0: ORT. We've been on the air for 30 years, making us the second longest running LGBTQIA plus themed radio show in the U.S. You want to celebrate with us? We have just the thing. The Queery Mix CD has been released. That's right. If you hop on over to the WORT website, click on that orange donation button at the top, you will then be presented with your opportunity to acquire this CD. The CD includes clips from Local Faves, Cat in the Hurricane, Candace Griffin, Low Boy, national recording artist Jennifer Knapp, and Melissa Farrick. Many of these tracks have been recorded here live in the WORT studio. All proceeds from the CD will benefit WORT, and if we can move through all the CDs, we will raise about $7,000. That's our goal. Help us hit it. We look forward to hearing from you, and we look forward to being in your living room playing on your CD player. Thanks, friends.
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0: Hi, friends. It's Vicky. I'm here again. I had a little recorded promo and I'm live. Welcome to Query. We're glad to have you with us. First, I do want to offer a note of gratitude to our listeners. Our fall pledge drive fell a little short of our goal, and then we received this $12,000 challenge grant. And listeners, you showed up. Thank you so much for helping us crush that goal in a matter of days. We rely on our listeners to help us thrive and survive here at WORT, and we're grateful. That Query Mix CD should stay up on the donation page as a thank you gift until we run out. It's a really good way to start your holiday shopping. I mean, I know it's only October, but the stores have Christmas decorations out, so we can talk about it. Tonight on our show, I am going to talk with a local business co-founder, Mark Chu. Mark has spent his career learning about learning, training and development, and how teams work. He launched his company with business partner Zainab Hafiz.
1: Zainab, yes.
0: Yes. Boldly Go Beyond has been serving clients since 2024. And Mark and I are both members of the Wisconsin LGBT Chamber of Commerce. And when we met, I thought it'd be kind of cool to have him here and talk with us about his business. So Mark, thanks so much for joining us tonight.
1: Thanks for having me.
0: We're glad you're here. Could you just start by giving us a little background on yourself?
1: Sure. I'm originally from California and moved here to Wisconsin about 10 years ago when my husband started his residency in emergency medicine at UW. And after he ended, we decided to stay here. We
0: thought right on.
1: It's a great place to be.
0: Yeah, Madison's a great town. I don't know about the weather difference.
1: But it's colder here.
0: And I don't know where you're from in California, but you're not going to fall into an ocean living in Madison.
1: Yes, no earthquakes. So we're good.
0: So many advantages. So the name of your company is Boldly Go Beyond. It feels like a little bit of a Star Trek nod.
1: Unofficially, yes.
0: Yeah. There's this great starry outer space vibe to your website.
1: Yes.
0: And also like your messaging and the way that you position your business. And I totally dig it. So tell us a little bit more about Boldly Go Beyond. What are y'all doing?
1: So we started Boldly Go Beyond as really a reaction to what we had seen as a gap in the business world for our 20 years working. Zainab and I were best friends and we worked together in various companies. We always found excuses to work together, hire each other, cool. Bring each other with us on the journey. And a few years back, Zainab said, oh, let's start a company. And I thought, oh, I don't know, what would we do? And then the more we got talking, the more we saw that there's a real need for somebody to close the gap between what we saw as what employees need to be themselves at work, to show up as their best selves, and what leaders were doing to fulfill those needs. There was a disconnect that we identified.
0: And that I like the way this conversation is going. When I looked at your website, I thought, oh, this sounds like a path to teaching leaders empathy and compassion and like heartfelt leadership, right?
1: Yeah, there's so much there. I mean, there's the employee perspective, which was really about empowering them to identify their own needs, what they need to really be their best selves at work, and then leaders and helping them see what their employees need. So for leaders, like really our primary goal is to work with leaders who already have trusting teams, who already are succeeding. We're not looking to work with teams that really haven't found that secret sauce yet, but those managers then potentially have a gap. They're not sure exactly why people are leaving the team. They're not exactly sure why their people are not really showing up as their full selves. So we come in and we call ourselves human systems decoders. We help come into the team and really decode what's going on.
0: So what's the process like then? A business team identifies that there's a need and they're not quite hitting the mark and they call you. And what's the process like when you get into a place?
1: Yeah. So, you know, our tagline on our website that you might see is see the signals, decode the system, unlock what's possible. And we really follow that formula with our methodology. So for us, like a lot of consultancies, we think miss the mark because they skip the seeing the signals part and jump right to solutioning. So for us, a really important part of the process is that we're working with teams to help them see what's really going on. So when we would define a signal as, you know, any sort of viewable, observable marker of what's going on. So there could be external signals, internal signals, but things happening every day in the workplace that really go often unnoticed. So we would go in and work with teams to run workshops to teach them about signals, to teach them about how to spot those signals as markers of met or unmet needs. Because at the end of the day, we believe that needs are really the building block of human fulfillment. Needs are really what's driving motivation, and motivation drives results.
0: It's such a good formula. I've been a leader of teams throughout my career professionally, not so much now as a solopreneur, but the importance of getting teams to all get in the boat and row in the same direction, like it's critical. So I'm sure you've seen teams who are just barely missing the mark and probably teams who weren't even close to hitting the mark. Can you tell us some success stories, what you've seen and how the challenges have been met?
1: Yeah, I mean, I think one of the our first steps that we've been really rolling out is one of our diagnostic tools called the Needs Signal Survey. And the goal of that is it's a kind of a 50 question, would you rather magazine type questionnaire. And it helps people identify what their needs are, and not specifically in the workplace. Because we realized early on when you start asking people, what do you need at work? There's a lot of layers there and people might not answer truthfully or they might not even know. So for us, we've seen a lot of success with people taking this specific diagnostic and then seeing the results. And really for us, that first step of even knowing I have needs to begin with.
0: Oh, like I do?
1: That's a big thing. And then to say, oh, I have needs and I'm empowered to actually decide where and how I want those needs met. Like that's really the process we're taking people through. So the success of being able to get that report from this 15-minute diagnostic, like it has the potential to really just change someone's trajectory altogether.
0: That sounds like a really interesting process to me. Are you working with small teams, big teams? Is there like an ideal size to get started?
1: Ultimately, a big part of our methodology is that needs are all connected and interconnected. So if you had a 3-person team, we could work with you, but ideally you're going to get more value from a larger team. So our target audience would be teams that are in large enterprise organizations, but who have like a specific dedicated budget for what they might call team building, though we know that a lot of those dollars are being spent on things that are actually ineffective.
0: So sure.
1: we would want to
0: axe throwing and
1: pizza parties, yeah. The whole thing. We love pizza, but let's not spend our dollars there.
0: Right.
1: So instead, we would encourage those leaders, maybe a director, a VP, to like bring us in, run a workshop for their team, and then keep us around to help really integrate the changes into the culture.
0: And so is the ultimate goal to bring you in, work through changes and eventually work you out? Or is there longevity to the projects you work on?
1: We'd like to say that we want to be a line item in your budget. And that's not to say that you can't do it without us, but we hope to build enough value that we keep introducing greater and greater value that you'll want to keep us around. And the idea is there's always transitions going on teams. So there's no static team and needs aren't one and done. Right. So if you have a specific change or a transformation coming, oh, we're hiring 10 new people. That's an opportunity to remap the collective needs of your team. Or unfortunately, we have to let 3 people go. How are we going to introduce that into our team? That's something that we could help people through. So any of those changes that are natural, or even someone getting promoted, someone switching jobs, hiring people, all of those are moments where we could come in and really guide managers and teams through kind of a recalibration of these collective needs, which we call the needs genome.
0: Awesome. I love that. Are you now, or do you see yourself working through some inclusivity things in the workplace? There's so many changes happening in so many different kinds of workplaces related to DEI and inclusivity. And do you see any of that coming up in your practice?
1: Well, first of all, we're proudly women-owned, LGBTQ-owned, minority-owned, right? So for us, like, that's just built into what we do. And, you know, as I was thinking about the interview today, I was thinking about how, the queer community, like, it's the earliest community I was part of that said proudly, if you can't show up as your full self at work, you cannot perform. And so I think we're taking really a nod from that. And now we start to see that that's become more popular among companies. Of course, with DEI, you know, we can call it what we want. Like there's shifts going on, as we know. Mm-hmm. But for us, like the idea behind everything we do is when your needs are met, you will show up more fully. And of course, again, that's something from the LGBTQ plus community.
0: Yeah, totally.
1: But needs extend far beyond just being able to feel like you belong. We have 70 needs that we could pinpoint.
0: I mean, and it's just being a human, right? Yeah. If your needs are met in the workplace, you're fulfilled as a person and the company feels fulfilled by your employment.
1: Yeah. And ultimately, needs are what drive everything. They drive motivation. You know, we hear from a lot of managers, well, you know, aren't needs kind of a soft thing, like feelings and emotions? And we say it's the opposite. Needs are measurable. Needs have direct results. Needs can be linked to someone, how they show up on a team. So for us, it's like we said, why not map that out, which is part of what we are here to do.
0: Yeah. Can you talk about your path a little bit? So you started out in big corporate America. I was looking at your LinkedIn profile today in preparation for our interview. So you started in big corporate America and there's some recognizable brands on your resume. And I know you started as an employee, but then turned to working as a contractor. How did that path lead you to you and your business partner starting a business together? Because I think a lot of us are like, oh, we could do this. The conversation you had with her, right? But it's scary.
1: It is scary. And I think it's not a one and done. You know, I still have other clients. We still have, you know, people that we're working with as well while we create this company. I think perhaps that's the maybe misunderstanding that you have to go all in. Like, we are all in with our goals and we're transitioning as we go.
0: Mm-hmm.
1: But for me, you know, I started internally as my first title was learning consultant. And I wasn't really a consultant, but I think that planted the seed. And I realized I'm a bit of a stinker. And in that sense that I don't want to have to report to anyone. I don't want to have to be accountable to anyone. Like, that was kind of from a very early age, a part of my persona. And so I think consulting kind of gave me that way out to say, oh, wait, I can provide value. And as long as the client feels I'm valuable, they'll keep me there. And so for me, my path was more from internal to start to be more external. But still, I think the same skills, the consultative mindset existed throughout.
0: Yeah, I think you're right. There's like this entrepreneurial consultative. Not everybody's wired to be an employee, right?
1: Yeah, I think there's probably a lot there for me to unpack. I wouldn't say I should just accept the fact that I'm a stinker, but there's something about how I feel like I want to be sitting across from the CEO and have them feel like we're equals. Because as people, we are.
0: Mm-hmm.
1: But there's something I think that happens sometimes to employees when they get in a hierarchical situation where they sometimes feel disempowered. And that's also why we created GGB, to help empower them.
0: Yeah, I like that, the empowerment piece. I'm going to ask you a little bit about community and representation. Yeah. These are two themes we talk about on this show a lot. Let's talk about community, because you and I met in a place where queer people in business go for a community, the Wisconsin LGBT Chamber of Commerce. What's community like besides that for you these days?
1: Yeah, I think a lot of community for me has been since coming to Wisconsin. I kind of found some virtual communities. Here I found it to be more of like a transient community where a lot of my friends were, oh, maybe the spouses of a resident who's now shipped off to Denver, or a student who graduated from their PhD program and now they're placed somewhere else. So I found like my communities actually became more in the virtual space. So I'm currently in a space with a coach, and all of us are like learning from that coach. There's fitness components and there's life coaching components. And actually we found success through that virtual space.
0: That's interesting.
1: Yeah.
0: When you live in a town like Madison and you came here because your husband was in school and you're hanging around other students, it makes sense that people are somewhat transient when they're here.
1: Yeah.
0: And so now you have friends all over the place.
1: I do. And I found, you know, through starting this business and going to my first Wisconsin LGBT Chamber of Commerce sponsored event, that I was able to meet other people who are like-minded. And I don't even know how to really explain it, but going to that event felt like, oh, I originally came here because I thought, oh, maybe we'll find connections for business. But actually, like, this is a community I do want to serve. And I felt that strongly. And I told Zainab, I'm like, oh, Zainab, you have to find your community. She lives in Oakland. So I said, oh, find your community in Oakland. I found a community here. Like, let's start with that community and start serving that community. And I'm actually in talks with the chamber to run a program pro bono for them to really like take them through what we do.
0: That's amazing. Yeah. finding community is like a way to plant some roots, either within that community or in the place that you're in, or I feel like community grounds us.
1: Yes.
0: Yeah. Okay. Let's talk about representation. In terms of being an entrepreneur, how did you know you could do that? Did you see it somewhere, or you just knew you could do it? I know it's a weird question, but we talk about representation in terms of if you can see it, you can be it, right? At sort of a basic level. But did you see someone doing what you were doing that made you feel like you could do it?
1: I think as cheesy as it sounds, I don't think I would do this alone. So the fact that Zainab and I are business partners really like helps us motivate each other. I think from the start, any fears I had, it was like, oh, okay, well, we can do this together. So I think there is something, I mean, we are each other's community in a way, right? The two of us, we've been through so much together. So when we say we're founder-led, like it's not just a marketing gimmick.
0: No,
1: like
0: you
1: when
0: really
1: you go
0: are.
1: To our website, all of our videos are us talking about things. And that's the time when I really light up the most because we're just so excited and passionate about making a difference.
0: So y'all started your company in 2024. So you're heading into your third year. What's on the docket for you for the next couple of years? What do plans look like?
1: You know, we really went slow at the beginning, and that's part of the transition I was talking about, where we got to really visualize and envision what we wanted to do, how we wanted to make a difference. I mean, we're both learning and development people, so it sounds funny, but we like ran activities for each other. We would have a retreat, just the two of us, and we would like give each other little magnets with words and say,
0: that's okay, how you do it.
1: That's how we did
0: how
1: it, at least.
0: How else do you learn to do
1: right?
0: it? Yeah.
1: So it was just so fun for us to get to envision. So we really spent a good year and a half, like finding our ideal clients, envisioning exactly who we want to work with, exactly the change we want to make. So that now that we're going back and developing these programs, and one of the programs, again, that I'm delivering to the Wisconsin Chamber, the LGBT Chamber of Commerce, like we were just so crystal clear about that. So I think in the next few years, now we want to take these offerings and really expand them and get these clients that will put us as a line item on the budget.
0: I feel like developing a business slow and steady and with intense focus will lead to better results.
1: Yeah, because ultimately there will be choice points along the way where you have to make these decisions that could be difficult. Do we work with this person that doesn't feel values aligned? Do we compromise something just so we can kind of get in the door? And even now we're applying to a lot of grants, and there's some grants that we're like, I don't know, are we really taking that away from someone else? So there's a lot of those conversations, and I think it becomes clearer and clearer how to trust our gut and our intuition because we've developed that sense.
0: Yeah, and when you have a clear definition of values, both for your company and yourselves as a person, that helps make those choices as well.
1: Yeah, and this company is us. It's an extension of us, and I don't mean that like we're working 20 hours a day. It's us. It's more that, you know, we are pursuing a life where we want our needs fulfilled. We want to ask others to support with that. That's what community is for. But we're ultimately responsible for fulfilling our own needs. And we really believe that so strongly and have exhibited that in our friendship and our relationship as co-founders, that now when we go out to teams, it's not lip service. It's something we've lived. It's something that we've developed and we can feel confident will work no matter what the circumstance.
0: Yeah, awesome. Experimentation and working with each other to develop the technique is where it's at. So talk a little bit about who your ideal clients are, because we never know who's listening, Mark. There could be someone out there who's like hanging on your every word and just dying for some help in their team. Boldly Go Beyond is just who we need. Tell us who that is.
1: That is everybody. So if you're listening, go to boldlygobeyond.com. No, but in all seriousness, we have like a broad audience. But I would say, again, a manager who is overseeing a team or anybody on a team who has access to make recommendations to managers or even an HR partner, anybody that sees that your team is doing well, but for some reason, somebody maybe keeps leaving every few years and you're not sure why. It's not just that it wasn't a good fit. Something is missing. Or if you're going through a lot of team building events and it still seems to be falling flat, we'd love to get on a call with you. We'd love to figure out like what's really stopping you. Mm-hmm. You know, we love to tell managers, you're not missing the mark, you're missing the map. And that means to us that like managers shouldn't feel like they're failing because someone's leaving their team or because they don't know how to develop a certain person. It's really because they don't have that map of what those needs are. And why would you? You don't live needs. You don't live in that life, but we do. We've developed that methodology so we can come in and help you see what's really going on.
0: I like that. You're not missing the mark. You're missing the map. What a great translation so that someone can actually see it too.
1: Yeah, we would never want a manager to feel like they're failing.
0: Right.
1: It's just that you don't have enough information. And that's ideally why you bring in a consultant, to give you those insights. We not only give you these insights, but we also help you weave regular practices into your day-to-day so that those insights don't fall flat, which is what we see, unfortunately, a lot of other consultants doing. They make recommendations and they leave, but we're there to actually make sure those don't fall flat.
0: Yeah, you're sticking around to help make sure that they're getting executed well.
1: Yeah.
0: That's good. Can you talk about moving from California to Madison and what part that played that played in your journey? It sounds like your partner's still in California.
1: Yeah. Well, I mean, I've traveled around. I mean, Zainab and I actually worked together in Abu Dhabi for a year and a half or so. So we've moved all over the world together, you know, following each other to different gigs. But yeah, I think moving here, it's interesting. We speak to each other more than I speak to most people. We just like, oh, we have meetings every day. We chat, you know, we feel very connected. We have several different video chats. One's about personal stuff. One's about business stuff, really, so we can keep, you know, things going. But yeah, for me coming here, I think just gave me the opportunity to, as you said, like explore a new community, a new way of thinking. I love Midwesterners.
0: I mean,
1: the ones I've met. if you're listening, I love you.
0: Well, we're Midwesterners here. So what do you love about Midwesterners?
1: What do you love about Midwesterners? I mean, I've only lived in Madison.
0: Okay.
1: I think that's the perfect combination of kind of the Midwestern, just the kindness. I remember when I first walked on the street before we moved here, and someone said, hey. And I said, hey. But I thought that meant like, hey, I know you.
0: Uh-huh.
1: But it was just like, oh, hey.
0: It was like, I'm running into you and I'm saying hi.
1: Yeah. So there's a certain kindness when people, you know, a bartender or someone at a restaurant is like asking you how you are. I believe they actually care. I believe they actually want to hear the answer. And I just get so used to that. I also bump into people and I apologize. So I think that's a thing. So now I'm a Midwesterner.
0: There you go. You're in now.
1: I don't think I say ope yet, but I'm working on it.
0: You just did.
1: I just did. But
0: how's your cheese curd and beer consumption?
1: I don't drink that much beer. Tea is great. Sorry. But cheese curds are great. Cheese curds are great. I have no specific plug for a specific cheese curd here.
0: Don't do it.
1: But I think it's more the people that I would miss if I weren't here. I don't think it's the curds.
0: Yeah. You know, I had a job prior to move. I've only been in Madison for a short time as well. And before I moved here, I had a job where I traveled all over the country. And there's just something different about people from Madison specifically. Mm-hmm. There's something about Midwesterners. You're right. The Midwestern kindness. But Madison's a little different from that even.
1: Yeah.
0: And I think one of the things about Madison that I appreciate is there's so many entrepreneurs here.
1: Mm.
0: We go to the Chamber of Commerce, no matter which one, and there's such a large percentage of small business owners.
1: Mm.
0: And I think the environment here is... people try to take a risk or people get adventurous. I don't know. It just, there's a vibe for small business here. Are you finding that?
1: I think I'm just dipping my toes into that. So
0: yeah.
1: I haven't experienced it too much yet, but yeah, I definitely feel like, you know, when I came here, they said, oh, it's the Berkeley of the Midwest. And I'm like, I came from the Berkeley of the Berkeley. So
0: you went
1: the
0: to
1: real
0: Berkeley.
1: One. So.
0: The real Berkeley.
1: But I see what they mean, that there just is a certain, like, I can be myself. I can do what I want. I can wear what I want. It doesn't feel like there's the masks here, like people putting on masks. It just feels like a bit more real and authentic, but with the kindness, the authenticity of the kindness. So I'm just really enjoying it.
0: That's awesome. Okay, what else should we talk about? We have a couple more minutes. Is there anything else you want to talk about in your business?
1: Should we take a caller? Or no, we don't do that.
0: Katie can call.
1: Give me a real life problem. Let's see. You know, I think I'll just talk a little bit about our methodology.
0: Yeah, that'd be great.
1: That's something that we've spent a lot of time during, again, that first year and a half envisioning. You know, for us, I talked a lot. I'll just give you the rundown of the terminology, too, since we talked about the space thing.
0: Yeah.
1: So we really like space. We like we do like Star Trek, not sponsored by Star Trek, but we like space. So we created our mission control system. So that's how we work with clients. And we created four stages. And the first one is ground control. And that's really us. That's how we interact with clients. We're there throughout, like, as you could think of ground control on a mission, right? Yeah. We're there, we're in your ear, we're helping you out. So we're there with the manager, really like making sure they're successful, running workshops, doing like leadership coaching, all of that. So that's like really our first stage. And then we go into diagnostics. And that's really where we get to help out with like assessments to help see the signals, to help see what's going on. And then we take that and really weave it into the day-to-day life of the team in a way that hopefully is seamless and takes effort off of the manager. And that's what we call our systems checks. And then we end with our navigation tools. And that's really where we give the map to managers so they can see what's going on. So all that comes together and you can see all of that on our website.
0: Yeah, your website's great. There's some really great detail and some great videos sort of describing your process and how things work. And I like that we get a little peek inside your minds.
1: Yeah.
0: And it's clear to me, I've had exposure to consultants in the past, but it's clear to me that your process to get to the solution is totally different from what other consultants might be doing and offering. And I like the, like I said, the empathetic thinking and sort of heartfelt leadership and really paying attention to the employees' needs, because that's what gets missed.
1: Yeah, and we'd rather have a handful of clients for years than to just like get through, you know, have 100 clients on the books that we can just like get through and move on. Like for us, those relationships really are important.
0: Yeah, it's a relationship business.
1: It really is, yeah.
0: All right, is there anything else you want to say or talk about before we sign off?
1: No, I'm just really excited for the stage. I'm really excited for us just like getting to talk to people, getting to hear what they're going through, getting to just see if there's something we can help with. So I just encourage everyone, go to our website and like see if it's something that's interesting.
0: Say the website address again.
1: It's boldlygobeyond.com.
0: So friends, check out Mark's Boldly Go Beyond space theme website. It's really great. And they're doing some amazing work. I can't wait to hear more about what you're developing with the chamber and in the community as time goes on. Thank you so much, Mark Chu, for coming and being on the radio with us.
1: Thanks for having me on.
0: Yeah, it's great to have you. I want to say thanks, friends, for joining us tonight. And please remember to hop on over to the WORTFM.org website if you feel inclined to check out that Query Mix CD or possibly another donation or a pledge. We take those all year long. Don't stop. I just want to also say, remember that we're thinking of you here. You are loved and you are cared for by everyone here at Query and on WORT. Please hang out for This Way Out coming up next. Have a great night. Thank you.
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2: First up, Zaska, specializing in Hungarian and Transylvanian dance music. Next, the Lulu Quintet will play the sparkling French Romani hot club jazz inspired by Django Reinhardt, followed by Yid Vicious with their sophisticated yet whimsical version of klezmer and Yiddish folk and dance music.
3: That's Dan's World Music Fest on Saturday, October 24th at 7 p.m. at the Eastside Club, 3735 Monona Drive. Tickets may be purchased at the door. All proceeds go to Wart.
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7: Welcome to This Way Out, the international LGBTQ radio magazine. I'm Brian DeShazer. This week, we'll meet Travelle Anderson, executive director of the Trans Journalists Association. And in the news, there's rage in the streets of Taipei after a rash of bar raids exposes police homophobia. Queer candidates make a strong showing in Brazil's elections, despite Bolsonaro's right-wing party still dominating Congress. Meanwhile, LGBTQ plus voters are primed for the upcoming U.S. midterms. And by the way, there's something queer about domestic violence and banned books, too. It's all about the stories and how they're covered, now that you've found This Way Out.
8: I'm Tanya Kane Perry.
9: And I'm David Hunt.
8: With NewsWrap, a summary of some of the news in or affecting LGBT communities around the world for the week ending October 10th, 2026.
9: Taipei protesters took to the streets on October 4th following a police raid on a BDSM-themed gay bar the previous day. Despite Taiwan's legal and social support for LGBTQ plus rights, the Commander D bar was busted up by police with a search warrant for alleged offenses against public morality. The bar's owner was arrested alongside 51 patrons who were taken in for questioning. Two other queer Taipei venues were targeted on October 3rd. The LGBTQ plus Taiwan Tengzhe Hotline Association condemned the raid. It quoted on-site witnesses who charged that officers refused to present the search warrant to individuals subjected to inspection, ordered all patrons to squat, prohibited communication and mobile device usage, made derogatory remarks directed at individuals with disabilities, subjected patrons to verbal abuse, and forcibly escorted dozens of citizens to the police station for interrogation. The Taiwan Alliance to Promote Civil Partnership Rights saw the raid in the context of a history of injustice. The organization said in a joint statement, "This was not a case of individual officers misspeaking or a single instance of excessive enforcement, but the resurfacing of long-standing homophobia, discrimination, and abuse of power within the police enforcement system." Taiwan enjoys marriage equality, including adoption rights, and bans discrimination on the basis of sexual orientation, gender identity, and gender characteristics in education. These legal wins over the past two decades came in the shadow of frequent police harassment of LGBTQ plus people and establishments throughout the 1990s, harassment that clearly echoes into today.
8: Voters in Brazil elected at least 32 openly LGBTQ plus candidates in the country's federal and state legislative bodies. That's according to news outlet Agência Diadorim. Winners hailed from the Workers' Party, the Communist Party of Brazil, the Socialism and Liberty Party, and the Green Party, to name a few, most of whom are allies of the incumbent president, Luiz Inácio Lula da Silva. One of them was

0: 29 openly LGBTQ plus candidates in the October 4th ballot. Although the national election saw a shift toward the right, Rio Grande do Norte favored left-wing candidates. Overall, former President Jair Bolsonaro, right-wing Liberal Party, or PL, will increase in the House and Senate, making them the largest party in both chambers of Congress. Bolsonaro's son Flavio serves in the Senate and challenged Lula for the presidency. He won more votes than the incumbent, but not enough. A runoff will be held on October 25th.
1: When it comes to voting in the U.S., LGBTQ plus turnout is giving the elderly a run for their money. That's according to new Human Rights Campaign research. HRC's 2026 annual LGBTQ plus community survey found that 87% of respondents definitely plan to vote in this year's midterm elections. Historically, those age 65 and over have been the demographic with the highest voter turnout rate, 71% for the last presidential election. HRC's survey found that the issues that matter the most to LGBTQ plus voters are civil rights, economic stability, and government accountability. The civil rights of trans people in particular has been front and center for the latest election cycle. Reuters policy reporter Leah Douglas examined the split among Midwestern Democrats regarding the trans culture war.
2: When we spoke to transgender advocates, they found pretty disappointing from Democrats. And candidates in Ohio and Iowa have faced criticism from queer constituents and progressive constituents who say you don't need to compromise on transgender rights and policy topics in order to win these elections. What voters are most concerned about is how expensive their groceries have gotten, the unbelievable spike in diesel prices. We heard from strategists for both parties that trans issues and trans policy is just not a major concern for most voters.
1: Meanwhile, more than 300,000 transgender citizens will face barriers to their voting rights in the form of certain state ID laws and other restrictive policies, according to the Williams Institute at the UCLA School of Law. As some Democratic candidates acquiesce to anti-trans rhetoric and policy, advocates warn that they are losing the highly participatory LGBTQ plus voters.
0: Domestic violence has a unique impact in the LGBTQ plus community, and groups like the Survivor Justice Center are highlighting the issue for Domestic Violence Awareness Month this October. Intimate partner violence occurs at a rate much higher for queer and trans people as compared to their heterosexual and cisgendered counterparts, according to a study last year from the Journal of Media Critiques. Research on intimate partner violence for the LGBTQ plus community remains fairly scarce compared to the heterosexual and cisgender community. The information that is available has been ringing alarms for advocacy groups. That's why the Survivor Justice Center is bringing attention to the matter this year. Its community investment officer, Dan Hanley, wrote a guest column for the Los Angeles Blade. In his words, most survivors of abuse carry some baseline of shame and self-blame, regardless of identity. LGBTQ plus survivors often describe an additional burden, fear that disclosing abuse will reinforce harmful stereotypes about queer relationships or provide ammunition to those already hostile to the community. For some, acknowledging abuse can even feel like a betrayal of the community itself, as though speaking honestly about violence from within somehow validates the prejudice of others. Hanley encourages LGBTQ plus people to feel legitimate in their experience, affirming the value of seeking help. Meanwhile, advocates are calling for LGBTQ plus training in shelters and law enforcement. Rebecca Hobbs is co-executive director of the Domestic Violence Resource Center Through These Doors. Hobbs told Uncloseted Media about the importance of inclusive environments in shelters, saying, LGBTQ people will not come to us unless they see themselves reflected in our materials. We want our advocates to be well-versed in understanding the additional barriers and challenges that LGBTQ people might experience.
1: Finally, United States schools had a record number of books banned over the past school year, with LGBTQ plus content as one of the primary targets. That's according to PEN America. The Human Rights and Free Expression Group has been tracking book bans since 2021, and this year is their highest yet, with almost 12,000 books banned in public schools. Texas and Florida made up the vast majority of bans.

0: plans. PAN America calls the dubious duo blueprints for educational censorship, where special interest groups, state laws, and politicians have converged to pressure school districts to restrict and remove access to books. The report shows a ripple effect from SB 13, the 2025 Texas law which banned whole categories of books from schools. The American Library Association released a study earlier this year that tracked censorship of books and educational materials in schools and public libraries. Among the specific titles challenged last year, 39% represented the lived experiences of LGBTQIA+ people and people of color. Rashad Robinson is an openly gay civil rights activist and former president of Color of Change, the nation's largest online racial justice organization. He spoke to WGRZ-TV in Buffalo, New York, about why certain books are censored.
1: Well, banning stories and banning ideas is about power. And I want to help people understand that those who are threatened by our ideas, those who are threatened by what we hope for, we can't let them win.
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0: News Wrap was written by Jeb Bakke, produced by Lucia Chappell and Brian DeShazer, and brought to you by you.
2: Thank you. 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For This Way Out, I'm Tanya Kane Perry. Stay healthy.
0: And I'm David Hunt. 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
3: Archival footage of transgender people talking about their lives in mainstream media is almost non-existent. 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
4: Well, my name is Judy, and I feel that all my life I have had the feeling of being a female entrapped in the body of a male, which was given me my status at birth. 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
3: That was a KPFA broadcast from April 10th, 1968 in Berkeley, California, courtesy of the Pacifica Radio Archives.
5: Why are trans people targeted? Colonialism marketing. The right for us just to exist shouldn't be an argument. Catch us walking down the street, flowing, glowing, sparkling. Resisting against the system, our existence is a monument. Men want to touch us, but behind closed doors. Love us in secrecy, don't we deserve much more? I'm not your experiment, like new worlds to explore. Nothing's new to us, cause we were here before. Which culture you...
3: More trans stories are getting told these days, but who gets to tell them? This Way Out's Abigail DeRoberts spoke with a groundbreaking leader addressing that issue.
6: What do trans people do when marginalized by the mainstream media? They create their own lane. This Way Out Radio spoke with Trayvell Anderson, executive director of the Trans Journalists Association, about how they support trans people in the media, both those behind the scenes and those in the spotlight.
7: I am Trayvell Anderson. I use they, them pronouns, and I am executive director of the Trans Journalists Association. So the Trans Journalists Association was founded in the summer of 2020. I'm sure we all remember what was going on in the U.S. in particular. We call it the summer of racial reckoning now, right? And it was created by a coalition of journalists who happened to be trans, who believed that we needed a space and an organization that would be deeply concerned with our unique experiences in this industry, but also be about the business of working with mainstream news outlets and other newsmaking institutions to transform journalism into something that is a bit more hospitable for trans people when it comes to coverage of our rights in our communities. First 4 years of the organization, it was all volunteer ran, and then I was hired as the first staff member of the organization about a year and a half ago as executive director. And in that time, one of the ways I've described our work is that there's just like immense need, both among trans journalists who are doing this work of not just dealing with the press freedom issues, we'll call them, that are happening in the United States, but also dealing with the outright assault on our humanity. Our mission is simple. We say we have a twofold mission, which is to promote accurate, nuanced coverage of trans rights and communities in the media and to foster the careers of trans journalists. That looks like, you know, working with newsrooms to train their journalists on how to cover trans and gender diverse communities with care. That looks like a program that we have right now with the Canadian Association of Journalists, which is a touring set of workshops, right, to help equip Canadian journalists with particular considerations that might show up in, as we know, the developing situation in terms of the assault on trans humanity that is popping up across Canada as well. We also have like a style book and coverage guide, similar to the Associated Press guide, which is just like, you know, collection of coverage guidance considerations, reporting questions, definitions, strategies to help reporters as they're covering the gender identity beat, or even if they're not on the gender identity beat, but covering a trans rights issue pops up into their work. As we know, it is happening more and more. And then we have our work and our efforts specifically for our membership. You do not have to be trans to be a member of the Trans Journalists Association, but we do have specific digital spaces that are reserved for the trans and gender expansive members of our membership. We're currently just under 700 people across the United States, Canada, and increasingly the globe, including the UK, including Pakistan, including South Africa. Well, you know, I like to remind people that the foundation of the industry of journalism as we know it is one of exclusion. It's one of exclusion of a host of cultures and communities and identities, including trans and gender diverse people. And so what we find in terms of the challenges and the reasons why the Trans Journalists Association was and is necessary is that some of these other spaces that have been created to support the professional development of journalists and storytellers, to affirm the unique racial or ethnic identities of journalists in this industry, sometimes those spaces aren't also trans inclusive. And so the Trans Journalists Association becomes that much more vital when we know that not only are these other spaces in journalism not inclusive, not only do they not foster and support and center the unique experiences of trans and gender diverse people, but they also don't cater to our unique needs. What do I mean when I say our unique needs as trans journalists? I mean that, you know, the majority of trans journalists come into this industry without formal education or training. The majority of trans journalists, our work in this industry is actually a response to the exclusion, the erasure, the violence, and the harm that our communities have historically dealt with when it comes to news. So specifically for our members, we host monthly professional development workshops and trainings for them about a host of skills building efforts. We also have a professional development stipends program, our Level Up program, which is providing direct investment into the lives, the careers, and the professional development goals of trans and gender diverse journalists, as well as other journalists who are about the business of amplifying the humanity of trans folks and accurately covering trans rights and communities. We also have a reporting fellowship that we unrolled this year, our first cycle of that reporting fellowship. We have 7 fellows who are across experience levels in the industry reporting stories for a variety of outlets that center and uplift trans joy, trans humanity, and the realities of our lives in this political moment. We're excited excited to support those folks with mentorship as well as a livelihood stipend to help offset some of the life costs that come with being a journalist and more often than not an independent freelance journalist. And one thing I'm particularly excited about that we're developing right now in response to the isolation so many of us feel, the lack of safety and support many of us have felt in these other journalism spaces, we're developing our own Trans Journalist Summit, which will be happening in March in Chicago. It'll be the first time on record that trans journalists are coming together, not only to invest in our professional development, but to also strategize as storytellers about what this moment means and looks like for us and what the next moment will mean and look like for us. And so we're really excited about that. We're using it as an opportunity to reimagine what a journalism conference can be. We are covering a host of accessibility commitments, for example, right, which is covering the lodging of all the attendees, covering the meals of all the attendees, providing scholarships to support everyone's travel, being sure to center mental wellness and safety and physical safety, especially in a moment like this, right? All of those considerations that become important for us as a gathering and a bringing together of trans people. We're excited by that challenge because we recognize how much it is an opportunity to be able to show up for our members in this way. At the Trans Journalists Association, one of the ways we think about that is both being concerned about the short term and the long term, which is to say, I am speaking to and engaging with your mainstream news outlets because I want them to get it right. And I want those outlets to become safer places to hold the stories of trans people and the experiences of trans people as employees, because some trans journalists want to work in mainstream news. And then we find ourselves in a moment where trans journalists, in response to the exclusion, in response to the anti-trans misinformation of mainstream media, in response to an ongoing disinvestment in our kinds of stories, they've started their own publications, their own Substacks, their own newsletters, their own worker co-owned publications that are servicing a need for their community, whether it's a community of trans folks or whether it's a local community. I'm thinking of Coyote Media, for example, which is one of the newer San Francisco area based collectives that are worker owned, super progressive, largely trans staff. Our style book and coverage guide, it's similar to like the Associated Press style guide, except ours is better, if I say so myself, particularly when it comes to trans and gender diverse communities and the unique issues that many of us have to deal with. It is topical, it's searchable, and really what we are trying to do with this resource that is free to anyone at transjournalists.org is provide a compendium for folks to be able to refer to in their reporting, right? We know that most newsrooms don't have, let's say, an LGBTQ coverage style guide. And of the newsrooms that do, their policies around covering trans people and gender diverse people are often a decade or two behind. When I worked at the Los Angeles Times about 15 years ago, the LGBTQ style guide, which they did have, so kudos to them, it had not been updated since the 90s. And I don't have to tell anyone listening how much changed between the 90s and the 2010s, the early 2020s, as it relates to just how we as a culture refer to LGBTQ people, let alone trans people. And so our style guide is a more recent updated option for these newsrooms and for journalists who don't have that in newsroom resource. And it's one of those like continuing education kind of tools. And so we start with a host of reporting recommendations and strategies at the top. Those are things just like when you're talking about issues that uniquely impact trans people, be sure to interview trans people. Simple. But you'll be surprised at the research that we've done. We did a study with Berkeley Media Studies Group last year that looked at the mainstream media coverage of the anti-trans executive orders from the Trump administration within its first 100 days of the second administration. And of all of the coverage, 70% of that coverage did not include the voice of a trans person. Another reporting consideration we talk about is also being sure to interview trans people about things outside of our transness. So many of us have levels of expertise in other things beyond our gender journeys. Prior to this job, prior to being what I call a professional trans person, I am a culture and entertainment journalist. I've been doing that for the last 15 years. I've written 2 books. I've won an NAACP Image Award. You know, I could go down the list of accolades, but so often we as trans people never get to talk about those things because, one, folks aren't talking to us at all in the media. And then when they do talk about us or want to talk to us, it is about our traumas. It is about our tragedies. If I was giving a PSA to other media makers from TJA, I would say hire trans people. One of the major realities that we are facing as a community of storytellers who are trans is a similar thing that most trans communities are dealing with, which is unemployment. And there's so many fallouts from not having trans people in your newsroom, on your storytelling team, both in terms of the coverage of trans rights in communities, but also in terms of the coverage of life in society writ large, because of what our unique experiences bring to a storytelling effort. We are in a moment, and then there is an opportunity before us all to be more active in articulating and bringing about the world we say we want to live in. And so, for everyone under the sound of my voice, what can you do to make the space around you safe enough for the trans people who are already there? What policies can you suggest within your workplace? What strategies can you incorporate into your reporting? How can you just be a better neighbor and community member to the folks who live on your block? This is an opportunity for all of us to think more critically and more intentionally about the role we want to play in what's unfolding of our history right now. And I encourage folks to be active, to do something. And if you start with your neck of the woods, if you start with the people in your community, and if I do the people in my community, okay, that's how we begin to build greater relationships with our neighbors that don't succumb to the rhetorical games that conservative-minded and conservative-interested groups and individuals are trying to bring about. And we can really get to the commonalities within our lived experiences, the unique differences within our lived experiences that help make us all who we are, and the benefits, right, because of that difference that we all bring to society and to our communities.
3: 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Thanks for discovering This Way Out, brought to you by the nonprofit Overnight Productions. NewsWrap was written by Jeb Bakke, edited by Lucia Chappell, produced by Brian DeShazer, and read by Tanya Kane Perry and David Hunt. 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
4: Hey, this is Matt Rothschild with the Wisconsin Democracy Campaign, and you're listening to Guilty Pleasures on WORT.
5: Hey now, everybody.
6: Guilty pleasure.
5: That's my dream. It's my nightmare.
7: With some degree of circumlocutory skill.
8: What's he building in there?

0: say to America is be true to what you said on paper. If I lived in China or even Russia or any totalitarian country, maybe I could understand some of these illegal injunctions. Maybe I could understand the denial of certain basic First Amendment privileges because they haven't committed themselves to that over there. But somewhere I read of the freedom of assembly.
1: I want to be different. Like everybody else, I want to be like.

You know, it seems to me that every man, politically, maybe personally too, I don't know, but it seems to me, certainly politically, that every man before he dies should finally stand up and say what he really believes in.

0: Better than chicken fried bacon grease.
1: Somewhere I read of the freedom of speech.
2: What the hell is he building in there?
3: Because there's a conflict in every human heart between the rational and the irrational, between good and evil. And good does not always triumph. Sometimes the dark side overcomes what Lincoln called the better angels of our nature.
4: I can't believe the state of the thing that's going on.
5: With some degree of circumlocutory skill, he has couched the Absinthian vehemence of his address in a paraphrastic bit of casuistry.
6: I want to be just like all the different people.
1: Yeah. Somewhere I read of the freedom of press.

0: never get out of the boat. Absolutely goddamn right. Not unless you were ready to take it all the way.
1: Which is paralogistic on the one hand and incapacious on the other.
2: I heard he was up on the roof last night signaling with a flashlight.
3: I want to be part of the different crowd and assert my individuality along with others who are different like me.
4: It's judgment that defeats us.
5: Somewhere I read that the greatness of America is the right to protest far right.
6: There's nothing that I detest more than the stench of lies.
1: Indeed, his Jeremiad, his threnody, call it what you will,
7: you'd have to look inside before you know that I was there,
1: can only be accepted for what it is. An atrabilious amphigory.
8: Dig

And hello, this is Guilty Pleasures on WORT, Wednesday nights, 8 to 11 p.m., except for last Wednesday. So I wanted to thank Brian Standing, host of the Monday morning 8 o'clock buzz. We got an 8 o'clock buzz host, and not just any 8 o'clock buzz host, to host Guilty Pleasures, the crossbreeding of news and public affairs and music all in one person, and that's Brian Standing. So thank you to Brian for covering for me last week. We heard music from the 80s show, part two weeks ago, when I was fundraising. And thank you to everyone who pledged to the show 2 weeks ago. It's promising that there were three people who had never pledged to WRT before on this show. So I hope you get more of that. And please spread the word on Guilty Pleasures. This is a history show. That was all the original vinyl, including Gang of Four, What We All Want, that dark, stark band, portenting the dark days ahead, perhaps. But then there are people who are celebrating the moment, like Willie DeVille with his band Mink DeVille and This Must Be the Night. I saw him tour on the album Where the Angels Fear to Tread in about 1984 at Park West in Chicago, and it was one of the greatest endings to a concert I ever saw. And it was a great show. And it's an excellent album he was touring on, the late Willie DeVille. Before that, the Bangles. Or it's just Bangles. No, the Going Down to Liverpool. U2 with B.B. King, When Love Comes to Town. Adrian Belew with the Momer from Lone Rhino. And do you know that he is going to be in town at the Orpheum Theater a week from tomorrow, the 22nd of October at the Orpheum Theater? Adrian Belew, Steve Vai, Tony Levin, and Terry Bozzio. And the Adrian Belew, at least, and I think Steve Vai, as well as Terry Bozzio, all played with Frank Zappa. But they're here at the Orpheum Theater on State Street in Madison a week from tomorrow, October 22nd. They're recreating the music of King Crimson. That Heartbeat song is a great one from that era of King Crimson. And there's not even any Robert Fripp. I hope he's still alive. As far as I know, he's still alive. But that's a week from tomorrow. Adrian Belew and an amazing band doing the music of King Crimson. Before Adrian Belew were the Godfathers, Birth, School, Work, Death. I had a friend who went to school again after he was working, and he said, oh yeah, I'm doing Birth, School, Work, Death. Before that, Talk with their eponymous song, Talk Talk, just like Bo Diddley with his song Bo Diddley. Or it's happened in other places. Various people sang Sun City, the place that was in South Africa that during the really those incredible protest years against apartheid. And who sang on Sun City? Well, Run DMC, Master, Grandmaster Mel Mull and Duke Booty, Africa Bambaataa and Curtis Blow, Big Youth and All Rappers, David Ruffin, Pat Benatar, Eddie Kendrick, Bruce Springsteen, George Clinton, Joey Ramone, Jimmy Cliff, Daryl Hall, Darlene Love, Run DMC again, Curtis Blow, Run DMC, Africa Bambaataa, Duke Booty, Grandmaster Mel Mel, African Babata, Linton Kwasi Johnson and All Rappers, Bonnie Raitt, Reuben Blades and John Oates, Lou Reed, Bobby Womack, Jackson Brown, Bob Dylan, Pierre Garrett, Nona Hendrix and Kashif and Bono, and Ray Barreto, Peter Wolf, Big Youth, Peter Garrett, Gil Scott-Heron, all sing on that one song in protest against a place that some Americans were performing at, which supported apartheid. It was sort of Stevie Ray
No, Little Steven Van Zandt's pet project from what I've deciphered before that with of Sun City was David Bowie with Stevie Ray Vaughan putting him out in the pop world, Stevie, and that was Cat People putting out Fire from Let's Dance. Human League did Mirror Man, Joan Jett with I Hate Myself for Loving You, and really the band of the decade in a way, at least for white males, let's say, was REM, and they did Pop Song 89, and before that, Radio Free Europe from Murmur. That was the big breakout album in about 1983. And it's just 80s tonight. But did you know that the Pentagon has never had an independent audit? The so-called Defense Department is a black hole of taxpayer dollars, not to mention conspiracy and fraud, and we don't know exactly how our tax dollars are being spent. But under this criminal president, we know our tax dollars are being stolen. Millions of people's health care is being taken away while our tax money buys another endless war, it looks like. And relief for hurting Americans? No. Hurting Americans are losing their Medicaid coverage so that we can have more wars, I guess. Just a little mental hot foot, as George Carlin used to say it. But pass it around. Let's audit the Defense Department. Let's audit the Pentagon. That's something we can all unite on. Every taxpayer can unite on, right? All right, I think we're caught up with the first hour of 80s. Let's go to the second hour of 80s. And Richard Thompson, who I think is still playing, originally from Fairport Convention. And this was his last album with his wife, Linda. And this song, emblematic of the end of their relationship. Richard and Linda Thompson with Shoot Out the Lights.

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1: Hey, Rockin' John, who do you think of when I say Madison Rock and Roll?
2: I'd have to say the Rousers.
1: Perfect, because the Rousers are playing at Wood Music Hall Friday, October 23rd. The Rousers are definitely one of Madison's most enduring and beloved roots rock bands, rocking the Midwest since 1984.
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That wraps up hour two here on Guilty Pleasures on WORT. This is your listener-sponsored community radio station, and thank you so much to everyone who pledged to the show 2 weeks ago. I hope you'll continue to pledge in the future, and if you didn't, then I hope you'll join those folks who pledged money to WORT. 93% of our funding is from you, so thank you so much. And hour two of 80s music continued with the Stone Roses doing She Bangs the Drums, Hunters and Collectors with Back on the Breadline, the Dukes of Stratosphere, an alter ego band created by XTC, and that's The Vanishing Girl. They had two albums as the Dukes of Stratosphere, and they are XTC lover collector's items, that's for sure. A couple from Prince. He had a good 80s. Delirious from 1999, and When You Were Mine from Dirty Mind. Early 80s stuff from him. Peter Gabriel, Shock the Monkey. Saw him on that tour, one of the greatest shows I've ever seen at the UIC Pavilion. From Peter Gabriel, he's always been great. I've seen him, three or four times, and great every time. Orchestral Maneuvers, In the Dark, Forever Live and Die. ZZ Top did Sharp Dressed Man. Steve Miller Band, a sort of a forgotten album called Living in the 20th Century, and he played a lot of blues. That was called I Want to Be Loved, But by Only You, written by Jimmy Reed. Tears for Fears with another one from their first great album, The Hurting, and that song is Pale Shelter. Donny Iris in 1980 did Aaliyah. Eddie Grant did Shoot Out the Lights. No, that's wrong. Richard and Linda Thompson did Shoot Out the Lights before that. Eddie Grant did Electric Avenue as he types it into Spinatron, which is where you can go and see what I'm playing as it's played each Wednesday night during the show. Before Eddie Grant was the first cut of the 9 o'clock hour, that was Shoot Out the Lights from Richard and Linda Thompson. That's serious music. And by the way, the Brewers are up 6-2 in the middle of the ninth in Los Angeles, going for the sweep here, it looks like. So it's an exciting time for Milwaukee baseball fans, that's for sure. Good luck to the Brewers. They've never won it. And so this is their best shot, maybe ever, to do so. Let's go on to more 80s music. As I play these songs, I think of the girlfriends I had at the time. I can't help it. But that's the way the 80s were, after all. I mean, it was a... it was a sex, drugs, and rock and roll period. And it's not the only one. But let's go with the more sophisticated and elegant Joe Jackson as we continue the 1980s here on Guilty Pleasures on your listener-sponsored community radio station, WORT.

That's all the time I got, unfortunately. And that was the 80s, including Paul McCartney and Elvis Costello and their run of writing songs together in 1986 and 87. It was the demo for the Lovers That Never Were. Camper Van Beethoven, one of the greatest bands of the 80s. Take the Skinheads Bowling from Telephone Free Landslide Victory. Lou Reed did My Friend George from New Sensations. The Young Fresh Fellows, When the Girls Get Here. Donald Fagen did IGY. Sounds like Steely Dan, doesn't it? The Gap Band, You Dropped a Bomb on Me. The Embarrassment with Elizabeth Montgomery's Face. Dire Straits did Solid Rock XTC with Dear God. Marvin Gaye, who died in about 1984, tragically, and just after this album, Midnight Love, came out, and that was the hit, Sexual Healing. Cyndi Lauper, that changed things. Girls Just Want to Have Fun, an anthem. And so is Grandmaster Flash and the Furious Five doing The Message. Portending of the rise of rap and hip-hop, really. It's when it was just starting to get nationwide. Joe Jackson did Steppin' Out at the top from Night and Day. Okay, hey, if you go to the farmer's market on Saturdays, of course, I got to tell you about a baker who's wonderful, and her name is Mary White, and she has a bakery booth called Honey Bee Bakery, and Mary and Jack work the booth. She does some amazing things like black currant tarts. She works with passion fruit. Very distinctive, unique baker. That's if you're at the farmer's market Saturday, Honey Bee Bakery. All right. That's all the room I've got. I hope you liked the show tonight. It was fun to wallow in nostalgia once again here. And I hope you'll join me again next week. And tell a friend. Please spread it around if you like the show. And maybe you can get others to like it as well. Thanks for listening. Rock en Español is next.

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1: For my sake, you must stay. 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
2: 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Next, the Lulu Quintet will play the sparkling French Romani hot club jazz inspired by Django Reinhardt, followed by Yid Vicious with their sophisticated yet whimsical version of klezmer and Yiddish folk and dance music.
3: 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All proceeds go to WORT.

Hey, it's Phil, live on the air right here, with you, that is, 89.9 FM, WORT. And, yeah, we were just carried away there by Crosby, Stills, Nash from their album CSN back in 1977, one of my favorite Graham Nash compositions there, Carried Away. Beautiful, beautiful song. And got a beautiful, beautiful show for you this morning as well. For sure. Going to hear from some live acoustic Trey Anastasio. Cool stuff. Going back to 1979 for some Neil Young also. Going to do some Joe Bonamassa acoustically from Carnegie Hall in New York City. And also, very cool indeed, Bob Weir and Wolf Brothers as well doing it live. Remembering Bobby. Oh, yeah. Oh, yeah. We're going to kick it off by going back to 1975 for the famed Jerry Garcia Band. Yes, indeed. So let's kick the show off this morning with the maestro Jerry Garcia and his band, with me, Phil, live on the air. And, of course, this is 89.9 FM WORT.

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5: 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Thanks for joining me. And we just heard Jerry Garcia Band from going back to 1975 for those tunes there. And then we're going to move up a few years to 1979 for some Neil Young, acoustic Neil Young, that is. So let's get straight to it and enjoy Mr. Young, Neil Young, with me, Phil, live on the air. And here we go, 89.9 FM, WORT.

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1: Freakin' Halloweekend returns Friday, October 30th at the Burr Oak, and Saturday the 31st at the Atwood Music Hall. 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
2: 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It is me, Phil, live on the air with you, 89.9 FM, WORT. We just dug some Neil Young, going back to 1979 for those tunes, kicking it off with, of course, Sugar Mountain. Comes a Time was in there. I Am a Child. Hey, Hey, My, My. Cool stuff there. And now check this one out. Know what I'm saying? Check this one out here. Bobby Weir and Wolf Brothers doing it live for you. This is way cool. Way cool. With me, Phil, live on the air here at 89.9 FM WORT.

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1: Thank you very much. 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
3: 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WORT. Beautiful stuff there. We just heard Bobby Weir and Wolf Brothers doing it live, going back to 2021 for those tunes, and an exquisite, exquisite version of Terrapin Suite there. Love it, love it, love it. Great stuff. Now check this one out. Trey Anastasio doing it live and acoustic as well. Yeah, it's all happening here, that's for sure. With me, Phil, live on the air. 89.9 FM, WORT.

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Some of you may have seen the Beacon Jams when we did that. 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
1: What be happening on this beautiful Madison morning? Right here with me, Phil, live on the air, 89.9 FM, WORT, Trey Anastasio, acoustically live for you right there. Hope you enjoyed that as much as I did, for sure. And now we're going to wind it down and rock it out with some blues, acoustic blues, and Joe Bonamassa doing his thing live at Carnegie Hall in New York City. Ah, it's all happening here, that's for sure. All happening here, right here with me, Phil, live on the air. And this is 89.9 FM WORT.

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2: This is Bird Note. Blue-gray gnatcatchers are common summer residents across much of the U.S. and Mexico. The tiny songbirds make a scolding call as they forage in the forest canopy. Ironically, they don't typically catch gnats in flight. Instead, gnatcatchers glean insects from leaves, often startling prey by flicking their dark tails to reveal bright white edges. There are more than a dozen species of gnatcatchers native to the Americas. Though the blue-gray gnatcatchers are the most widespread, three others can also be found in the U.S. These black-tailed gnatcatchers dwell in the desert southwest. Pairs defend the same territory year-round, making them easy to spot if you're in the right habitat. The two other species are harder to find, partly because their populations are on decline due to habitat loss. Black-capped gnatcatchers live in a narrow range from the mesquite thickets of southeastern Arizona to the dry tropical forests of Colima in western Mexico. California gnatcatchers look and sound much the same. But these rare birds prefer the coastal scrublands of Baja California. It takes time and effort to see all four of these gnatcatchers, but these charismatic birds are worth the journey. For Bird Note, I'm Ariana Rimmel.

Tonight at 7 o'clock, the Arts and Literature Lab presents Wisconsin-based photographer Mark Weller and his collection, Clouds, Water in its Most Poetic Form. Mark Weller will explain his method of time stacking, a technique that blends multiple images into a single frame to capture the passage of time. This program is presented by Photo Midwest. That's tonight at 7 at the Arts and Literature Lab, 111 South Livingston Street. Tonight at 5:30, the Wisconsin Book Festival will present journalist and author Miriam Horn discussing her book, Homesick for a World Unknown, The Life of George B. Schaller. Her book chronicles the life of the UW-Madison alumnus who became the world's most transformative field biologist and who was the founding father of modern wildlife conservation. That's tonight at 5:30 at Madison Central Library, 201 West Mifflin Street. The pulse of downtown Madison returns with the Madison Night Market tonight, beginning at 5 p.m. The Madison Night Market brings together iconic brick-and-mortar storefronts and the region's renowned artisan makers from State Street retailers to visiting food carts, pop-up restaurants, and live music featuring Orquesta Salsol de Madison. That's tonight, beginning at 5 on the Capitol Square. 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

This is Old World Sunrise. We're on every Thursday morning from 5 to 7 a.m., followed by Classical Jukebox from 7 to 8. I'm your host, Ava Borelli. Good morning. We'll be getting to some choral music in a little bit, but we're going to start out with some Johann Sebastian Bach and the Academy of St. Martin in the Fields. We'll start out with one portion of the Brandenburg Concerto, number 6 in B-flat major, movement 2, and then we'll move to a sonata for violin and flute. That's number 1 in G minor. From there, we'll get to some Bach piano music performed by Vikingur Olafsson.

We just heard Víkingur Ólafsson perform two Bach pieces, Suite from the Partita No. 3 in E major for solo violin. That was the Gavotte, later transcribed by Rachmaninoff. Before that, we heard Widerstehe doch der Sünde, or Resist Sin, Bach's piece about the deceptive nature of things to be resisted. And before that, we heard the Academy of St. Martin in the Fields performing Bach's Sonata for Violin and Flute. This is Old World Sunrise. I'm your host, Ava Borelli. Good morning. Thank you for listening. We're going to jump around in the musical periods here with a choral set. We're going to hear Ave Maristella by composer Edvard Grieg. That will be performed by the Gabrielli Ensemble. After that, we'll hear the Cambridge Singers' If Ye Love Me by Thomas Tallis and Voces 8, with Matthew Sharp performing Dan Forrest's The Sun Never Says. This is Edvard Grieg.

Trio in B-flat. This is the Beaux-Arts Trio. That will be followed by a Vivaldi violin concerto arranged for trumpet and performed by Alison Balsam and the Scottish Ensemble. And then we will get to some of Bach's Concerto for Violin and Oboe.

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This is Old World Sunrise on WORT 89.9 FM Madison and WORTFM.org. Listener-sponsored community radio. We'll be back with more music after announcements. This is Old World Sunrise. We're on every Thursday morning from 5 to 7 a.m., followed by Classical Jukebox from 7 to 8. I'm your host, Ava Borelli. Good morning. Thank you for listening this morning. I want to thank once again everyone who contributed during WORTFM's pledge drive. We really appreciate you, and we did succeed in maxing out the matching grant. So thank you so much. We will get right to the music. We do have a new show for you. We will be getting to a Bach violin partita performed by Hilary Hahn, but we'll start with a little bit of choral music this morning. Poor Clare Sisters of Arundel and the Rorate Cieli, or Drop Down Heavens, a traditional piece, and the Per Quelli, or For Them, composed by James Morgan.

We just heard Hilary Hahn perform two movements of Bach's Violin Partita No. 3 in E major. Before that, we heard the Poor Clare Sisters of Arundel sing the traditional Rorate Celi and James Morgan's Per Quelli. This is Old World Sunrise. I'm your host, Ava Borelli. Thank you for listening. We will continue with some piano music performed by Jean-Yves Thibaudet, a portion from Strauss's Der Rosenkavalier, followed by Franz Liszt Consolations. And then we will move on to bassist Marc André and the theme from Cinema Paradiso and Héctor Villa-Lobos' Melodia Sentimental. This is Jean-Yves Thibaudet

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1: This is Bird Note. Blue-gray gnatcatchers are common summer residents across much of the U.S. and Mexico. The tiny songbirds make a scolding call as they forage in the forest canopy. Ironically, they don't typically catch gnats in flight. Instead, gnatcatchers glean insects from leaves, often startling prey by flicking their dark tails to reveal bright white edges. There are more than a dozen species of gnatcatchers native to the Americas. Though the blue-gray gnatcatchers are the most widespread, three others can also be found in the U.S. These black-tailed gnatcatchers dwell in the desert southwest. Pairs defend the same territory year-round, making them easy to spot if you're in the right habitat. The two other species are harder to find, partly because their populations are on decline due to habitat loss. Black-capped gnatcatchers live in a narrow range from the mesquite thickets of southeastern Arizona to the dry tropical forests of Colima in western Mexico. California gnatcatchers look and sound much the same. But these rare birds prefer the coastal scrublands of Baja California. It takes time and effort to see all four of these gnatcatchers, but these charismatic birds are worth the journey. For Bird Note, I'm Ariana Rimmel.

Tonight at 7 o'clock, the Arts and Literature Lab presents Wisconsin-based photographer Mark Weller and his collection, Clouds, Water in its Most Poetic Form. Mark Weller will explain his method of time stacking, a technique that blends multiple images into a single frame to capture the passage of time. This program is presented by Photo Midwest. That's tonight at 7 at the Arts and Literature Lab, 111 South Livingston Street. Tonight at 5:30, the Wisconsin Book Festival will present journalist and author Miriam Horn discussing her book, Homesick for a World Unknown, The Life of George B. Schaller. Her book chronicles the life of the UW-Madison alumnus who became the world's most transformative field biologist and who was the founding father of modern wildlife conservation. That's tonight at 5:30 at Madison Central Library, 201 West Mifflin Street. The pulse of downtown Madison returns with the Madison Night Market tonight, beginning at 5 p.m. The Madison Night Market brings together iconic brick-and-mortar storefronts and the region's renowned artisan makers from State Street retailers to visiting food carts, pop-up restaurants, and live music featuring Orquesta Salsol de Madison. That's tonight, beginning at 5 on the Capitol Square. 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

This is Old World Sunrise. I'm your host, Ava Borelli. Good morning. Thank you for listening. Before the break, we heard bassist Marc André perform a little bit of Héctor Villa-Lobos' Melodia Sentimental, and before that, the theme from Paradiso by film composer Ennio Morricone. We'll continue now with French romantic composer Louise Ferenc and the clarinet trio in E-flat major. We'll hear movement to the Adagio, performed by Dieter Klocker, that will be followed by two pieces from French horn player Sarah Willis, Le Basque by Marine Marais, and a concerto for two horns in F major by composer Antonio Rossetti. This is Louise Ferenc.

This is Old World Sunrise. I'm your host, Ava Borelli. Good morning. Thank you for listening. Before the break, we heard bassist Marc André perform a little bit of Héctor Villa-Lobos' Melodia Sentimental, and before that, the theme from Paradiso by film composer Ennio Morricone. We'll continue now with French Romantic composer Louise Ferenc and the clarinet trio in E-flat major. We'll hear movement to the Adagio, performed by Dieter Klocker. That will be followed by two pieces from French horn player Sarah Willis, Le Basque by Marin Marais, and a concerto for two horns in F major by composer Antonio Rossetti. This is Louise Ferenc.

0: Correction, that was Le Chemin d'Amour, The Ways of Love, performed by Tina Teng Helseth, the ensemble Allegria. Classical Jukebox will be up next.
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1: This is Classical Jukebox. Is this working? Okay, it is working. Good morning. I'm your host, Ava Borelli.
2: Well, good morning, Ava. It's Walter.
1: Got to get our equipment and brains working.
2: Well, I'll get one of them. You got to take care of the other two.
1: I don't know. Up late with that Brewers game.
2: I know. And that was exciting.
1: Very exciting. We'll talk about that later. Mm-hmm. So let's look at the weather. We've got some rain likely today, tonight, and Friday, but then that's going to pave the way for some sun. So Thursday, 58, rain. Friday, we're looking at 51 and rain, windy. Friday overnight low, as of right now, it says 30 degrees. Ooh. So if you've got some plants outdoors, keep an eye on that. Mm-hmm. Saturday and Sunday and Monday and Tuesday and Wednesday, all sunny and into the 60s.
2: That's not bad. That's
1: so
2: not bad.
1: Even 70s next week. So, you know, beautiful time of year. Classical music events in town. We'll have a few to mention to you. We'll talk about this in a minute here. The Madison Symphony Orchestra's concert this weekend, Beethoven. They are presenting the Pastoral Symphony as well as a number of other great works. Featuring Naha Greenholtz, concertmaster on violin. We just heard Salon Piano Series is the following weekend, Sunday, October 25th. And I wanted to mention next week, Friday, October 23rd, the Madison Municipal Band has their concert out at Midby Theater at Madison College. That's Friday, October 23rd at 7:30. And they will be performing a Gershwin concert, including the Cuban Overture and American in Paris, Rhapsody in Blue.
2: Oh, that's cool.
1: So if you like Gershwin, you can hear the Madison Municipal Band at Madison College on the 23rd.
2: Huh. Yeah, speaking of Gershwin.
1: Yes.
2: Well, you know, this is really weird. I want to know if you're a moonlighting.
1: What do you mean?
2: Well, I was buzzing around on Wisconsin Public Radio. I heard Gershwin, American in Paris, and Rhapsody in Blue. You know what else I heard?
1: What'd you hear?
2: The Beatles, Wisconsin Public Radio. And then I think, didn't that fun? I went, was Ava over there too? I just wanted to say, it looks like your design or your creation is starting to grow wings.
1: Well, I've always believed in this concept of the way that we present classical music here, concert music, and classically trained performers. So
2: apparently the other channels are... thought so too.
1: Well, I'm glad it's resonating.
2: Oh yeah,
1: I'm glad it's resonating.
2: I thought that was interesting.
1: Thank you.
2: I thought I was on the wrong channel.
1: Well, we are going to continue what we do here with our fun presentation, Classical Jukebox, pop scores, mashups, things you're more likely to know, including seasonal celebrations.
2: I like that part.
1: Which we will have in a little bit.
2: Halloween's coming.
1: Yep, and we have a great show. We have. We're going to hear a little bit on MSO here, just our theme. I don't have a guest today. Then we'll have our kind of spooky season dip into music of the time. We've got a little bit of entertainment news. Mm-hmm. And then we'll have a fun kind of crossover piece, and we'll have a dip into sporting news at the end.
2: Ooh, giddy up.
1: So that's what we got today.
2: Okay.
1: Well, you know what's fun. So Madison Symphony Orchestra is going to present the Beethoven's Pastoral Symphony. Mm-hmm. And the Symphony Number 6, which he wrote at the same time as Symphony Number 5. They've got a number of other great pieces on the program, by the way. Vivaldi's Autumn, Astor Piazzolla, Lily Boulanger, Paul Hindemith. There's a lot of great pieces there. You can look at Michael Elson's program notes on the website. But the Beethoven, so number 5 is, you know, number 5. Da da da da.
2: Yeah, right. Yeah.
1: And so number 6, Pastoral, is kind of like the happy symphony. It's how much he loved the countryside. There's a lot of movements around that.
2: Oh.
1: But the MSO on social media posted a fun clip of someone interviewing Billy Joel. Huh. And Billy Joel saying this was his favorite Beethoven piece. And then in his, you know, beautiful style, mm-hmm. just plays out the melody.
2: Oh, cool.
1: And it's really a fun little video clip. And so we're going to hear just, you know, fall. This is kind of happy fall, right? It's still warm.
2: It's just happy here anyway.
1: It's happy.
2: Yeah, we're at work.
1: We're having a happy show.
2: Every day.
1: So we're going to hear the third movement, which is the scherzo. The pastoral theme had, you know, there were dances in a stream and woodlands and the birds and kind of celebrating the countryside. But the third movement is the scherzo.
2: I think it was called Scarecrow because it's October.
1: Scarecrow. So the scherzo depicts country folk dancing. It's in the key of F major and it's fun. It has a little bit faster tempo and the movement will end abruptly. And we're not going to go into the fourth movement for the show today, but the scherzo is a fun piece, Symphony No. 6. This is the Vienna Philharmonic under the direction of Sir Simon Rattle.

0: Like we said, an abrupt ending to the third movement that goes straight into the fourth movement of Beethoven's Pastoral Symphony. It's a very exciting work, and if you want to hear that performed live, the Madison Symphony Orchestra has three concerts this weekend, Friday, Saturday, and Sunday, featuring Naha Greenholz on violin.
1: That's pretty cool.
0: Under the direction of resident conductor Kyle Knox.
1: Yeah.
0: So that's the happy symphony.
1: That's
0: so
1: right.
0: There.
1: Uncle Tony.
0: Well, not yet.
1: No. He listens though.
0: Yes, he does. Shout out. Classical Jukebox here. I'm your host, Ava Borelli. Good morning.
1: Good morning, Walter. Good morning.
0: Good morning. With my friend Walter, we're on every Thursday. And it's time for our seasonal celebration, getting into a little bit of spooky music for October. And so, you know how we had a little bit of the Harry Potter.
1: Oh, of course.
0: Last week.
1: Oh, yeah.
0: Okay, this is so weird. In the first movie, the Sorcerer's Stone or the Philosopher's Stone, Hermione brings this huge book out of the library and says, I've been looking in the wrong section. I checked this out weeks ago for a little bit of light reading. Nicholas Flamel, the only known maker of the Sorcerer's Stone.
1: Oh,
0: Nicholas Flamel, it turns out, was a real person. In medieval times, born somewhere around 1330.
1: Really?
0: There's a new exhibition coming out in Paris about how Nicholas Flamel became a wealthy guy and was a benefactor and funding church masses and people's properties and all kinds of stuff. But decades after his death, an anonymous alchemist used his name on a manuscript about turning lead into gold.
1: Oh.
0: And then his name got into some work by Victor Hugo and other stuff, and then made it into Harry Potter.
1: That's cool.
0: And so they have documents, manuscripts from that he had.
1: Yeah.
0: Anyway.
1: Truth in fiction.
0: Anyway, I don't need that much of an excuse to play Harry Potter, right?
1: Oh, no.
0: But John Williams' composition for, we're going to be looking at the third movie, which is Prisoner of Azkaban. The Secrets of the Castle has a flute passage that is among the more virtuosic passages. Mm. Lots of runs, low to high, lots of need for breath control, that kind of thing.
1: Get your act together.
0: So Secrets of the Castle will have a kind of a spooky theme. You'll hear this virtuosic flute section. Then we're going to hear, and these are very short, we'll hear the Patronus light, because when the veil is thin, you can see,
1: of course, you
0: know,
1: can.
0: The other
1: side.
0: Da, da, da.
1: Yeah.
0: And then Window to the Past will have a little bit more of a film score sound. So this
1: wonderful.
0: Is John Williams.

0: little bit of spooky season for you. Little excerpt from...
1: I think I saw a ghost.
0: The third... We probably did. It's thinning of the veil.
1: Mm-hmm.
0: The cross quarter coming up, halfway point between fall and winter. That was John Williams, the London Session Orchestra, and portions of the original film score for Harry Potter, Prisoner of Azkaban.
1: He's still performing, isn't he?
0: I think so.
1: Oh my God.
0: I think he's, he just conducted at the Hollywood Bowl or something like that, 94 maybe. Oof. I don't know. Yeah, had to bring that up for the Nicholas Flamel exhibit in Paris at the Musée de Cluny.
1: That's
0: so
1: cool.
0: Had to bring that up.
1: Our listeners.
0: All right. So here, WORT, we just wanted to reiterate our thanks to all of you. For supporting the station.
1: Mm-hmm.
0: Thank you so much. We did max out the challenge grant.
1: Boy, they came through, didn't they?
0: Thank you so much.
1: You guys are amazing.
0: You can feel great about this community asset and everything that we get to do here. The WORT gave me the flexibility to present this music, concert music, in a completely different way. And so, and that's all because of you. So thank you.
1: Yeah, we love our Ava.
0: So we've got another spooky set for you.
1: Oh, good.
0: The first will be fairly, you know, conventional, a little excerpt of Tchaikovsky's Swan Lake from the ballet, the famous portion.
1: Yep.
0: And after that, we have, well, we have not two cellos, but un cello.
1: Un cello. Oh, that's a good liqueur, isn't it? After dinner thing?
0: That's limoncello.
1: Oh! Well, I got half of it right.
0: They do put it in cello-shaped bottles in Italy, if you're wondering.
1: Well, I'm halfway there.
0: There you go. So Hauser, cellist, Music of the Night from Phantom of the Opera, will follow Swan Lake. This is the Czech Symphony Orchestra.

0: The London Symphony Orchestra and Hauser on cello, Music of the Night from Phantom of the Opera. Before that, we heard an excerpt of Swan Lake, the suite by Tchaikovsky. That was the Czech Symphony Orchestra.
1: It's fun to be here. You pick good stuff. This is fun.
0: Well, there's so much music that resonates with, you know, this time of year and what it means to, you know, be in fall into winter, the thinning of the veil, the various traditions.
1: You make fall and cold weather nice. Thank you.
0: Thank you.
1: I don't like cold.
0: Thank you. Classical Jukebox here. I'm your host, Ava Borelli.
1: And Walter.
0: Here with my friend Walter.
1: I'm here.
0: Every Thursday. Pop scores, mashups, things you're more likely to know, and seasonal celebrations, which is what we're doing today, celebrating fall, Halloween. We'll be getting to Day of the Dead probably next week, a little bit more in terms of the music that we have. But today we have a little bit of entertainment news, and you're gonna be a little bit better positioned to talk about this than I am. But you know how they just had the Super Mario movie and Super Mario Galaxy. Zelda's coming next to the big screen next April.
1: Oh, that brings back memories.
0: Nintendo is going to remake The Legend of Zelda: Ocarina of Time.
1: I don't know if anybody had those Nintendo 64s back in the day.
0: Commodore 64, but the Nintendo too.
1: See, because my kids, that little plastic
0: cassette.
1: You had to blow in it to make it work. You had to use toothpicks and cards to jam it in there so it would work.
0: Well, the game.
1: Dad, it don't work.
0: Right. So this 1998 classic, Ocarina of Time, that debuts November 5th, right after they're bringing in Grand Theft Auto.
1: Well, that's a rough one.
0: But Zelda is one of those video game scores that has kind of, you know, ranked like a film score, as in it's a, you know, big composition that's evocative and so forth. And so we have a set here. Well, we have that piece first. And then another nod to one of your favorites. You used to watch The Witcher.
1: Ooh. That, I enjoyed that too.
0: And violinist Esther Abrami with the City of Prague Philharmonic, that song, Toss a Coin to Your Witcher, just became very popular.
1: It's on Netflix if you're interested.
0: Yeah.
1: Henry Cavill's in it.
0: Yeah.
1: Superman, the guy who plays Superman.
0: That whole series.
1: Whoa. I'll have to go watch a little bit of it.
0: Well, that music became very popular, Toss a Coin to Your Witcher. And then the ensemble that I like, Philharmonics, ends with an X. Features musicians from the Vienna and Berlin Philharmonic, and they do a lot of fun pieces.
1: Yeah.
0: They have a new album out. It's volume 5. And one of the pieces, I think it was composed by their cellist, called Witch Hunt, has that chase feeling. And it's a little bit of a mashup. You're going to hear little bits of Danse Macabre in there and other pieces that are kind of all put together.
1: That's that New Year's thing you play.
0: No, Danse Macabre is one.
1: But remember on New Year's you play that?
0: Oh, that mashup. Long mashup.
1: Yeah.
0: Yeah.
1: Yeah, this is a winter mashup.
0: This is more of a Halloween mashup. So anyway, we'll start with The Legend of Zelda Suite, London Philharmonic. Then Toss a Coin to Your Witcher. That's Esther Abrami and City of Prague Philharmonic. And then the newly released Witch Hunt by Philharmonic. Starting out, Legend of Zelda.

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1: As a world music DJ on Wart for over 30 years, the late Dan Talmer always said, whenever you can, listen to Wart and also go out and hear live music. 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
0: First up, Zaska, specializing in Hungarian and Transylvanian dance music. Next, the Lulu Quintet will play the sparkling French Romani hot club jazz inspired by Django Reinhardt, followed by Yid Vicious with their sophisticated yet whimsical version of klezmer and Yiddish folk and

the way it was meant to be heard. Trained at the New England Conservatory of Music and Juilliard, Mackenzie Melamed has quickly become a distinctive pianist, recognized for refined technique and a communicative stage presence. 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The 2026 Salon Piano Series continues with a concert from pianist Mackenzie Melamed on Sunday, October 25th at Farley's House of Pianos, 6522 Seabold Road. 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

0: Witch Hunt, mm-hmm. new piece. Philharmonics, you probably recognize the mashup there, a little bit of Danse Macabre melody in the middle. Mm-hmm. Philharmonics, the ensemble, they just released Volume 5, a new album that is out. Before that, we heard the well-known Toss a Coin to Your Witcher from that series, Netflix series, Esther Abrami, City of Prague Philharmonic. And we started with The Legend of Zelda Sweet, Koji Kondo composer. That was the London Philharmonic and Andrew Sweet. Zelda is coming to the big screen in April, and Netflix is releasing a complete redo of the 1998 Ocarina of Time version of the game that comes out November 5th.
1: Well, if you're a Zelda fan, you gotta be happy.
0: Well, I mean, Mario Brothers movies made billions, and they're expecting Legend of Zelda to do the same.
1: Yeah. Oof.
0: Very popular.
1: Yeah.
0: Classical Jukebox here. I'm your host, Ava Borelli. Good morning.
1: Good morning, Ava. It's Walter.
0: Good morning, Walter.
1: It's fun today.
0: It is.
1: Yeah.
0: We're gonna change up the feel here a little bit. We've got one piece, and then we'll kind of come back with our sporting news. Aquarela do Brasil is a well-known and well-covered piece written in 1939. It's a little more Brazilian in its composition and flavor, and pianist Daniil Trifonov is performing this one with the State Symphony Orchestra of Sao Paulo, and it's just really fun. So I wanted to play it.
1: This one.
0: You'll recognize the melody, trust me.
1: All right.
0: This is Ari Barroso, Aquarela do Brasil.

0: pianist Daniil Trifonov on piano. I guess that would make sense, right?
1: Well, I don't know. That's like a tango to me.
0: Pianist on piano. That was a samba.
1: Samba.
0: So samba is a Brazilian Brazil-based rhythm. Tango tends to be Argentine.
1: Okay. But it's kind of the same. You got to go shake it out there.
0: There's a Latin, yes.
1: Yeah.
0: The Latin groove. Aquarela do Brasil. A famous composition. That was the State Symphony Orchestra of Sao Paulo.
1: That makes you get
0: Wanted
1: going.
0: To have a little bit of
1: yeah.
0: little bit of fun here
1: yeah.
0: At the end of the show.
1: Already?
0: And, well, we're kind of getting there. We're kind of getting there. Yeah, so we just have a little bit, our last segment here.
1: Did you see the
0: I did.
1: Oh, my goodness. First pitch. Tonk. Home run. That poor Dodge. I kind of feel for him a little bit. No, I don't. I take it back. The shoe's on the other foot this year.
0: It is.
1: You know?
0: Very much
1: they
0: on the other
1: foot.
0: They took
1: it 4-0 last year. I think payback is a good thing.
0: Payback is happening.
1: Yeah.
0: Payback is happening. So we have a huge wish for the Milwaukee Brewers to be victorious.
1: I guess they're talking about World Series tickets already.
0: They're announcing a presale for Wisconsin residents.
1: Cheddarhead tickets.
0: Mm-hmm. That's right.
1: That's awesome.
0: So lots of fun there. Wanted to, go out with celebrating the...
1: Let's do that.
0: Celebrating some baseball a little bit.
1: They deserve it.
0: I know. It's so fun. Yeah. So we have a little bit of the Boston Pops Orchestra and the Tanglewood Chorus. And please stay tuned for the 8 o'clock bus.
1: So there.

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The 8 o'clock buzz will be up after announcements.

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0: Hey, Rockin' John, who do you think of when I say Madison Rock and Roll?
1: I'd have to say the Rousers.
0: Perfect, because the Rousers are playing at Wood Music Hall Friday, October 23rd. The Rousers are definitely one of Madison's most enduring and beloved roots rock bands, rocking the Midwest since 1984.
1: Blending rock and roll with honky-tonk country blues, the Rousers have built a reputation for energetic musicianship, timeless original songs, and exciting live shows. The Rousers have remained a fixture on regional stages for over four decades.
0: The Rousers continue to attract loyal fans while introducing new listeners to the rich catalog of roots-driven American music, as will be on full display Friday, October 23rd at Atwood Music Hall.
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My name is Tony Castaneda, and it's time for the Thursday, October 15th, 2026 edition of the 8 o'clock Buzz. Before we get going here, I want to thank everybody who came through last week when we had that sudden pledge overtime. And it appears that we made up our shortfall from our last pledge drive. 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And of course, if you forgot or if you were out of town and you weren't able to pledge, you can always go to our website at WORTFM.org and pledge anytime throughout the year. But for that last pledge drive, I want to thank everybody. We hit our very meager goal. Maybe we should ramp it up a little bit next time. On today's show, I'm moving a little bit quick here because we got to get to it. We got people that are on schedules. And my first guest today, I'll be speaking with the executive director of the Travis County, Texas Democratic Party. That's the area that encompasses Austin, Texas, and the surrounding area, Luis Malfatto. And we're going to be talking about, well, what's going on in Texas as far as these upcoming midterm elections are going on. And we'll also be speaking with the president of Journey Mental Health Center right here in Dane County, Sada Valencia. And we'll be talking not only about its Mental Health Awareness Month, but we'll talk about what Journey Mental Health has been doing and also of some upcoming and pending, funding cuts that are happening, and we'll be talking what that's all about. So stay tuned, everyone. Again, thank you very much for tuning in to the Thursday 8 o'clock Buzz and for your support of WORT. In a minute, we'll be speaking with Luis Malfatto.

0: It's 8:08. You are tuning to WORT 89.9 FM in Madison, Wisconsin. Started off today's show with a little Los Super 7 from their Canto CD. Joining me on the phone, I'm very pleased to have Luis Malforo. Luis is the executive director of the Travis County, Texas Democratic Party, and I appreciate you making a little bit of time to speak with us up here in Wisconsin.
1: Yeah, por supuesto. Gracias, Tony. Good morning. Buenos dias.
0: All right. Well, here's the thing. We got some big elections coming up, of course, throughout the country, including here in Madison, but none of them appear to be any bigger than what's going on in Texas. This is kind of a... could be an earthquake of political ramifications in Texas, and I'm talking mainly about the race right now, the U.S. Senate race,
1: right
0: between James Tallarico and Ken Paxton, and also the governor's race in Texas. So, Luis, let me just talk a little bit. Let's talk about these races in general, if you can. Let's start with Tallarico. First of all, what does it look like for him? Does it really look like this is an opportunity for the Democrats to take that seat from the Republicans?
1: Tony, it absolutely is an opportunity. It's within hand's reach. Tallarico has been up in the polls for the last almost 2 months now, and he's running an amazing campaign, a grassroots campaign, a campaign that's not taking any corporate PAC money, that's been fueled by hundreds of thousands of small donors who are fed up with the corruption in the state of Texas and the state leadership that we have had here in place now for over 15 years. You know, Paxton and Greg Abbott, our governor, and Dan Patrick, our lieutenant governor, these guys have been in office now for, you know, going on a decade and a half, and they have not delivered for the people of Texas. And Tallarico is a you know, he's a younger man. He's a fresh face. He's a former public school teacher. Mm-hmm. He's a aspiring Presbyterian minister, and he's just gotten out and talked to people about what they care about. Kitchen table issues, their kids' schools. You know, both James Tallarico and Gina Hinojosa, our gubernatorial candidate, sat on the House Public Education Committee last legislative session. You know, our legislature only meets for 180 days every 2 years.
0: Mm-hmm.
1: And a lot of us wish they would meet for 2 days every 180 years. But these two had to sit there and watch public schools be underfunded post-COVID, post-inflation, and, you know, the school that I taught at right down the street from my house will close next year because the Austin School District has had to close schools because of a lack of resources.
0: Right. Now, that's a recurring story. We're hearing that throughout the country and including up here in Wisconsin. Same, similar type of situation in terms of funding for that. What do you attribute this change of fortune for the Democrats in Texas? I mean, is it really Trump's unpopularity, or is it ICE activity? What is bringing about this change in Texas?
1: I would say all of the above, but I would also say that despite the current atmosphere, which is very, very good for Democrats, people are sick of Trump, of the inflation, of the you know, the war, of the ICE attacks. This has been a long time coming. You know, Texas always gets described as being a red state. It's not a red state. The vast majority of the population lives in the triangle bounded by Dallas-Fort Worth, San Antonio, and Houston. And if you go to those cities, and Austin falls into that triangle, a vast majority of the local elected officials, county officials, judges, county attorneys are Democrats. And what's happening is the suburbs have been the battlegrounds and they are shifting. People don't like their kids' schools being underfunded.
0: Mm-hmm.
1: Also, the demographics are shifting in Texas. You might have read about the racist gentleman who's running for railroad commissioner as a Republican. And the railroad commission actually is a misnomer. They oversee the gas and oil industry. This guy, after the University of Texas pulled a win out of its hat at the very end, and the students went wild, saw a post of a bunch of UT students, hook 'em horns, and said, this is what's wrong with Texas, because there were a bunch of brown faces there.
0: Exactly.
1: You know, East Asians and Latinos. And, you know, Karl Rove came out, of all people, George Bush's old, you know,
0: yes,
1: Svengali, and said, I'm not voting for this guy because I didn't sign up for a party that's overtly racist, anti-Islamic, anti-Semitic. This is what they're serving up to us.
0: Mm-hmm. Well, this is something, though, that they've been serving up for a long time. And this is the question that I ask. And I have cousins being Chicano. I have cousins actually in Wisconsin and in Texas. There was a good portion of Latinos, Chicanos, that actually supported Trump at the time. What do you attribute that to?
1: Well, so I would say this, and you know, I in my former life traveled the state quite extensively because I was active as a leader in the American Federation of Teachers chapter here in Texas. So I've been all over this big state, and it's a big state. 2 time zones, 20 media markets. Texas is a tough nut to crack politically.
0: Mm-hmm.
1: But I think Trump got the vote of a lot of Latino, especially Latino men, because he said, I'm not sending your kids off to a forever war.
0: Mm-hmm.
1: I'm a businessman. I'm going to get prices down and create a better environment for you and your family economically. And we, you know, let's face it, we had a border surge that really put a lot of stress on border communities, which are historically Latino. And so I think people heard that and they were like, you're checking some boxes for me. Well, then what happened? He invades Iran. He goes after not the worst of the worst, but somebody's tía, you know? Somebody's, you know, I worked in schools for the last 5 years. I have 2 friends, women, whose children were born here, whose husbands are upstanding. One's a pastor. One's a construction firm owner. They've both been abducted by ICE. People are like, whoa, well, this isn't what we signed up for.
0: Mm-hmm.
1: And then the tariffs and the war, the prices going up. So there's a lot of buyer's remorse. And I think, you know, Latino voters are as smart as any other voter. We try one side, and if it pays off, we stick there. And if not, we go to the other side.
0: Mm-hmm.
1: And the Republicans are just bankrupt on policy right now, you know, which is why J.D. Vance comes to Texas, goes to Tyler, Texas, up in deep east Texas. And he's not talking about oil prices. He's not talking about jobs, health care. He's talking about, is James Tallarico gay? Give me a break.
0: Right.
1: We're sick of this stuff. Everybody's sick of it.
0: So before, we're getting all kinds of notices up here. This is a race where it also appears that the National Democrats are concentrating on because they believe they can win it. How, before I send James Tallarico that dollar he's asking for online, the ads are, send me a dollar. And I'm like, okay.
1: Yeah.
0: What does it look like? What does it look like for Hinojosa to win the gubernatorial race and for Tallarico to win this race?
1: So full disclosure, like I've been friends with Gina Hinojosa since we sat across a little desk in a community organizing huddle when she was the mom of a couple kids whose schools were going to be closed.
0: Mm-hmm.
1: And I watched her run for the school board, become the school board president, run for the state legislature, get on the House Public Ed Committee, fight Greg Abbott on his voucher corruption,
0: right,
1: and his underfunding of schools. So I've watched this woman. She's been on the campaign trail now for a year. And I actually got a unique opportunity to be in the same room with her this week, which hardly ever happens because She's not in Travis County campaigning. She's in the rest of the state. Mm-hmm. And she said, when I started doing this, nobody knew who I was. Now, 80% of Texans know who I am. In poll after poll, not their poll, national poll, New York Times, Maris, she is up on Greg Abbott. Mm. And in that room was also Wendy Davis. You might remember her. She's the lady in the tennis shoes that filibustered the anti-women's health bill in the Texas legislature and gained national notoriety and ran herself against Greg Abbott. She was in the room, and she said, we all remember Beto. Beto ran mm-hmm. against Ted Cruz. He was a national phenomenon. He came within 2 points. Beto was never ahead of Ted Cruz in any poll, ever. Mm-hmm. James Tallarico and Gina Hinojosa are going to win this election.
0: Right.
1: And it is going to be a thunderclap across the country, as you said, because, you know, there are states like Arizona that toggle back and forth. Texas is the second biggest state in the country. And if Texas goes blue, Trump is through. And more than that, this Republican impunity, because you asked me, yeah, we all got these corrupt politicians. Well, we haven't elected a statewide Democrat in Texas in 30 years. And you know the old saying, power tends to corrupt, and absolute power corrupts absolutely. And the reason that our elected officials now are so corrupt, why Greg Abbott can openly accept a $6 million gift from a Philadelphia hedge fund guy and then go after Republicans in the primary who voted with him on everything except vouchers and take them out. Where Ken Paxton gets impeached by a Republican House and the head of the Senate, Dan Patrick, openly takes a $3 million, I'm just going to call it, bribe from Ken Paxton's funders and then, you know, stampedes the Senate mm-hmm. into not voting to impeach this guy, even though there was credible evidence. His own employees pointed out that he had broken the law. That's impunity, and people are sick of it. Mm-hmm. They're sick of it, and they're asking for something else. The Democrats are going to have a lot to prove.
0: Yes, they are. And speaking of which, we got big money. Well, coming into all these races throughout the country, but not much more bigger money coming in from Elon Musk in these Texas campaigns. Of course, Elon Musk has moved his whole SpaceX operations to Texas and all that. How are you going to counter these hundreds of millions of dollars that people like Elon Musk are putting in these races?
1: First of all, it's great that you know about Elon Musk trying to buy these elections, because if you know what he's doing up where you are, then mm-hmm. everybody down in Texas knows what he's doing. And it's the same thing. You know, this corruption is being fueled by this supercharged corporate money. And Elon is not a popular guy down here right now. He stands for data centers. You know, he stands for tax abatements. You know, Musk has done some good things in Texas, created employment opportunities, development. But his entry into politics with too much money is turning people off. The other thing is this. After a while, that extra dollar just isn't going to buy you another vote. You know, mm-hmm. you can only go up on TV for so long and make pictures of shadowy James Tallarico and call him Talafrico, which everybody's endorsed, by the way. Like, I can't tell you how many I'm a Talafrico t-shirts we've sold in the last 2 months. Everybody's a Talafrico.
0: Okay.
1: It's the grassroots. In March, when we have our primaries, we have them early, we had the highest non-presidential election year primary turnout in Travis County that we've had since Ann Richards ran in 1990.
0: And she was the last Democratic governor of Texas. No,
1: she was the last Democratic governor of Texas. Now,
0: yes,
1: I'll tell you, on Saturday, a whole bunch of her former staffers are coming to our office, and they're doing a Team Ann for Team Gina event. And so a lot of people see the through line here, and a lot of people who have sat on the sidelines for a long time and just kind of shaking their heads realize we got a shot here, and they're getting in the game, and that's what's going to make the difference. I'll tell you one other thing that's going to make the difference. This is what Gina told me the other night, told the whole room. I'm talking to people that I don't agree with on everything. And if they want to talk about women's reproductive health and they tell me they're against all abortions, I can say to them, you and I have a different opinion on that. But that's not why I'm running for governor. I'm running for governor for your kids' schools. And what she's finding is that the rural Republicans are just as mad as the urban Democrats about the underfunding of public education. They're hurt by the hospitals that are closing because Texas refuses to expand Obamacare and accept the billions of dollars that our state would get to expand Medicare, which is Medicaid, which is why we have more uninsured people than any state. And a lot of them are rural, and a lot of them have voted Republican. So she's connecting with people and telling them, we don't have to be in agreement on everything. But if you agree with me on the matters that are most important to Texans right now, give me a shot.
0: Right. With that, Luis Monforo, he's been my guest. He's the executive director of the Travis County, Texas Democratic Party, and that's the Austin, Texas, and the surrounding area. And I want to thank you so much for being on the show this morning and letting us know what's going on down in Texas. And this is definitely something that we will continue to follow. Now, I know you got to get to your dental appointment, and you don't want to be late for that. So I appreciate you making the time, Luis. And
1: Tony, thank you. Thank you. And Tony,
0: yeah,
1: send that dollar.
0: All right. Okay.
1: It's gonna help.
0: All right. Thank you very much. Take care now.
1: You bet. All right. Bye-bye.
0: All right. It's 8:26, everyone. That was Executive Director of the Travis County, Texas Democratic Party, Luis Monforo. Got about two and a half weeks here before the midterm elections. They're important. Texas, they're important here in Wisconsin. They're important around this country. So it is 8:26 right now, and in a minute we'll be speaking with Sara Valencia from Journey Mental Health Center.

0: It's 8:29, and you are tuned into WRT. This is a Thursday Buzz. Joining me in the studio, I'm very pleased to have Sarah Valencia. She is the new president or CEO of Journey Mental Health. Good morning, and thank you for being here.
1: Good morning. Thank you, Tony.
0: Before we get to the matter at hand, can you let our listeners know a little bit about Journey Mental Health and what it's all about? And, of course, if people don't know, Journey Mental Health is formerly the Dane County Mental Health Center and it's been around for a while. Can you tell us a little bit about Journey and what you all do?
1: Absolutely. We've been around for over 75 years. We are the largest nonprofit mental health provider in Dane County. We have many lines of work. Some of our larger lines of work are emergency services, also known as crisis services, for folks who are in a mental health crisis or recovering from a mental health crisis that need support. We also have our community support programs, which are for folks who are living with severe mental illness. We also have our community school-based program, where we have our staff in local schools doing screeners and providing services. And then we have our outpatient services, which would be your traditional 60-minute sessions with families and adults and children.
0: Okay. I don't know why we're getting that phone call. Never mind. sorry about that. All right. But you guys have been around for since when? What the?
1: Yeah, 19? 75 years.
0: Wow.
1: Yeah.
0: All right. And there are some issues going on right now, all right?
1: Yes.
0: Like every other community-based organization and federally funded organization, also state-funded and what have you, you guys are having your issues. Can you talk about what is going on currently right now and explain what the situation is?
1: Absolutely. So as you mentioned, I'm new to Journey. I started in January and have a new CFO as well. And as we've been working to understand how the organization operates and the finances of it, we've uncovered a situation with the contract that we have with the county. And so the contract is structured such that they say to us, we'd like you, you're going to do these services. And in this particular case, it's the emergency services programs and the community support programs, both of which the state mandates that counties operate. Dane County chooses to ask Journey to do those services on their behalf.
0: And by the crisis services, what are we talking, a 24-hour?
1: 24/7 crisis line. We've got our mobile crisis workers, the embedded law enforcement workers, the CARES team. We've got a resource bridge type of a program, and crisis stabilization is all part of that emergency services continuum.
0: And Journey is the only one that handles that, the hotline, the 24/7 crisis.
1: Correct.
0: And also in situations where somebody's going through a mental health crisis, and the police are involved, you guys also are part of that team, right?
1: Correct.
0: That network that comes in and tries
1: to alleviate
0: the situation.
1: Yes.
0: All right.
1: Yes.
0: Okay.
1: So those are the programs in question here. And the way that the contract is structured with the county is they say, we want you to do these programs, and we're going, and there's two different pots of money that we'll use to pay you. One pot is the county money, and it's this much. The other pot, it's not our money, it's Medicaid money, and hopefully you get it, but if you don't, we pay our part, but this other pot is on you to get.
0: Right.
1: And that's the Medicaid money.
0: And that's Medicaid money that you guys get reimbursed or the county gets reimbursed?
1: Yeah, I mean, that part's kind of complicated. We submit the claim to the county to submit to Medicaid, and then the county reimburses us back.
0: After they get paid. Okay.
1: That's right.
0: So what's going on?
1: That's
0: now?
1: Right. So what's happened is that pot of Medicaid money has been inflated, and we haven't actually been able to access that pot of money. So the county pays up to their amount that they said they would pay, and then we have to bill Medicaid, which, you know, in general makes sense if that money was actually accessible.
0: Flows, if it's flowing.
1: Right.
0: Yes. Okay.
1: You know, so for these programs, we serve everybody in crisis. It doesn't matter what insurance people have. It doesn't matter if they have Medicaid, if they have commercial insurance, if they're uninsured, if they have Medicare.
0: Is a good number of them uninsured?
1: There's a number uninsured, but you know, it's the whole community of Dane County.
0: Right.
1: And so Once we've maximized the county-specific money that they say that we can access, and we only have Medicaid money kind of left that we can tap, but the clients we're seeing have don't only have Medicaid, that's where the gap happens.
0: Okay.
1: And so the county, they say, we're going to pay you up to this much, and then the rest of the money you get from Medicaid. We get all the money we can from the county. We try to get all the money we can from Medicaid, but there's a gap there. There has been a gap there for years.
0: Is that because the federal government is taking their time in making those Medicaid payments, or what?
1: No. I don't know all of this. It's a combination of many reasons. I think the dollar amount in that bucket that we're supposed to access is just, I don't know how that dollar amount came to be. It's just inaccessible. We don't have the number of patients or clients who have Medicaid to get it. Like I said, we serve everybody. Maybe the reimbursement amount back doesn't help us access all of that funding. It's a compilation of issues, but the crux of the issue for us is we sign a contract to do this work. We do the work. We're meeting the contract obligations. Mm-hmm. We are seeing the folks we need to see. And we want to do it, and we enjoy doing it, and that is what our mission is. And we're coming in under budget. But yet all of those factors, we are not getting the full reimbursement that our contract says that we should be getting.
0: Is this a new problem, or is this something that was that you were always dealt with, but there was enough of a cash flow that you were able to...
1: Yeah. From what I can see, again, I started in January. This has been a chronic issue.
0: Okay.
1: That Journey has been... working on. We've had to supplement those losses where we didn't have the revenue coming in, but we had the expenses. We've supplemented with our reserves or our philanthropic dollars, and we can't keep doing that. We've exhausted those possibilities, and what we're saying is that for us to continue to do this work on behalf of the county, we need to make sure, we need to know that we're going to get reimbursed for our expenses.
0: Okay. And now the county, where do they get their money from? A lot of it is from the county tax revenue, but they also get money from the state of Wisconsin, right?
1: Mm-hmm. Yes, they do.
0: To address these things. And then, of course, the state of Wisconsin gets it from the federal government.
1: Mm-hmm.
0: So, I mean, it. I guess it just keeps on going, you know. So you're faced with this shortfall now. In the past, you guys did have some money in reserves to cover that. Now you don't. So what is the county board proposing now? And you mentioned there was a meeting last night. Mm-hmm. What was decided then?
1: Mm-hmm. Yeah. So the county board has put forward an amendment that would fund in 2027, put additional non-Medicaid money into the funding bucket.
0: Okay.
1: So that we aren't so reliant on this Medicaid money that we can't really access. So that's the amendment that was put forward. All the amendments last night were postponed, looking for further discussion. But it was a long meeting. I think we were there until almost 11 o'clock.
0: Wow.
1: Not just on our amendment, but on many amendments.
0: Well, I mean, every county's around the country, everybody's facing shortfalls and all that. You know, a lot of it has to do with all kinds of things, but a lot of it actually does come down to the federal government and their support that they're giving. Well, how would you rank the Trump administration's funding of mental wellness type of programs and issues? Has it been steady as always, as same as under the Biden administration, or are you seeing that there's cuts coming down the road?
1: Yeah. In my position at Journey, we don't have very many direct contracts with the federal government that I can speak to. What I know from previous role when I worked for the state of Wisconsin is that, yes, the federal government is changing the way that the money comes to the states from the federal government for mental health and substance use and many other funding.
0: Okay. Now, are you able to, as part of the work of Journey Mental Health, you guys do have the crisis line, but do you guys have street teams at all that are out there that are addressing the needs of the unhoused population?
1: Yes, I don't think I would call them street teams, but our community support programs and our crisis service programs, we have case managers, and many of the clients we served are experiencing homelessness and unhoused, and they are going out, finding those clients, serving them wherever they are, whether it's in the library, on the streets, in the shelter, mm-hmm. working to help them find housing if they can, making sure they have their medications, seeing what else they need to be successful. So we are working with that population. We're going to them wherever they are.
0: Is this a growing challenge?
1: Yeah, absolutely.
0: Okay.
1: Yes.
0: So in the unhoused population, it's growing, of course, and, yes. and we're seeing that.
1: Yes.
0: Of course. Here.
1: Yes. And,
0: not all unhoused people are suffering from mental wellness issues. I mm-hmm. think we got to make that clear. I mm-hmm. think a lot of people have mm-hmm. the stereotype that, mm-hmm. that people are. But we also know the longer you're homeless and the more you're dealing with that, that it will stress you out. I mean, it will affect your mental health the longer you
1: Absolutely.
0: Are living in Absolutely. That situation.
1: Absolutely.
0: So does it look like the county is listening and that they're going to help fill that gap there?
1: I'm hopeful. Yes, I believe the supervisors are paying attention and listening and asking questions and putting forward amendments, and so I am hopeful.
0: I actually know that there are certain supervisors that actually do listen to the show, so maybe they're
1: okay.
0: hearing you now.
1: Wonderful.
0: And maybe they came to bat for you. I'm sure the one I'm thinking about did, because she also works to prevent people from losing their apartments and things like that. Well, what else is going on at Journey Mental Health these days?
1: We're doing good work. We're enjoying the work that we do, and we want to keep on doing it. So, really.
0: Okay. And is there, for our listening a population out there, first of all, what if somebody doesn't know about your services and wants to know? If somebody's having a family member, for instance, who is starting to experience some mental wellness issues. Can people just call you guys or what?
1: Absolutely.
0: I mean, how does that work? How do you get a referral? Do you got to go through, go see somebody first or what? I mean, what is the process? Yeah. What is the steps?
1: Yeah, so absolutely go on the website. There are the phone number there to call and talk with somebody and see what it is that's happening and what resources you might need. Are they critical? You need them right now. We need an assessment right now. Is it more, let's find some ongoing therapy? So on our website is that phone number for the crisis hotline.
0: And then is it easy to access or to get some help right away or to get some answers right away?
1: And we're trying to make it as easy as we can. I think there's always improvements that we can be working on. But we try to help and make sure folks have access to at least the information they need to know what it is that they that would help them in the whatever situation they're having.
0: I'm speaking with Sarah Valencia, who is the, did you say you're the CFO or the CEO?
1: I'm the CEO.
0: Of Journey Mental Health Center right here in Madison. And I've, they've been around here for a long time doing their good community work for 75 years, you said. Wow. I want to thank you very much for being on the show. And again, if you want to let people know how they can, what your website is and also how to contact Journey
1: Absolutely.
0: Mental Health.
1: Absolutely. It's journeymhc.org. And the phone numbers are on that website for the crisis line or our outpatient services, depending on what service it is you're looking for.
0: Okay. Well, Sarah, thank you very much for
1: thank
0: coming
1: you.
0: On.

It's 8:48. You are tuning to WORT, everyone. This weekend here in Madison, the Chicano Latino Studies program is going to be celebrating their 50 years of the start of the Chicano Studies program. And as part of that commemoration, there's going to be a series of workshops going on and programs going on Friday and Saturday right here on campus. One of the speakers and presenters is my next guest. He's

0: from Austin, Texas. And he is up here now, a former student here at the University of Wisconsin and a faculty down at UT Texas, amongst other places. And he is one of the founders of the Chicano student organization back in the mid-70s. Mecha, which is a Movimiento Estudiantil Chicano de Aztlán. And he's joining me on the phone. Mr. Emmett Campos, good morning, Emmett, and thanks for getting up.
1: Good morning, Tony.
0: Well,
1: happy to be joining you, man. I appreciate what you're doing on your show, and I love that interview you did with Luis Malfato this morning, man. We're going to win this thing in Texas.
0: It sounds that way, Emmett. So here you are up in Madison again. Can you talk a little bit about the history of the Chicano movement in Madison, Wisconsin, and mainly as it pertains to the University of Wisconsin a little bit?
1: Yeah, it'll have to be a little bit, man, because it'll take hours to really talk about the full history of the founding of that. But yeah, I was lucky enough to come up to Wisconsin, UW-Madison, back in the mid-70s. And it was principally through a program. It was called the 5-Year Program that was created by Ruth Doyle. Maybe some of your listeners might know about her. She was a legislator, educator. And she created this program. It was, I guess, what you'd call in today's terms, a DEI initiative, right? Diversity, Equity, and Inclusion Initiative. She was way ahead of her time and created this program with the intent of diversifying UW-Madison, because, you know, at the time, and I guess it still is to some degree, it's still a PWI, predominantly white institution. And so the intent of that program was to expand African-American, Black, Latino, Native American student representation at UW. And part of that initiative was, of course, a strong push to expand Latino, Latinx, Latinae, representation. Where do you go if you want to recruit Latinos? And, you know, where do you go? You go to South Texas, you go to San Antonio, you go to Racine and Latinx communities in Milwaukee, Chicago. So, and that's where it all started, right? In the 60s and continued into the 70s. And so myself, Dan Gaitan, who maybe some of the audience may know, Juan Quevedo, they were from Lanier High School. I was from a South Side working class neighborhood in San Antonio, McCollum High School. And they had a recruiter in my office, in our college recruitment office. She happened to be a young, good-looking Latina, probably helped. But I went in there and she said, hey, have you thought about the UW? I applied to Trinity University, Princeton, Stanford, you know, the usual schools every student wants to aspire to and get accepted into. And they said, UW's got this 5-year program, 5 years of support, wraparound services, tutoring, advising, counseling. You have it a space. But what sold me was it's a full ride, man. You're going to get 5 years of support. And so, which is why they called it the 5-year program. And that's how we came up. And while when we arrived, there was, you mentioned Mecha, Movimiento Estudiantil Chicano de Aztlán. That wasn't actually created until the late 70s.
0: Mm-hmm.
1: And what was there in its place was La Raza Unida Student Org. And so coupled with that, the 5-year program, the support we were getting, a community of students, you know, we got empowered, and in part, principally empowered by, they were trying to shut down the cultural centers, their African-American and Native American cultural centers. So we got kind of radicalized in that space, along with the work that we were doing, you know, with La Raza Unida and 5-year program. And there was a couple other pieces to that puzzle, man, that kind of mobilized us, a kind of a crucible of sorts, right? A critical mass of organization and mobilization to create what would later become the Chicano Latino Studies Program. And again, they had a Black Studies and a Native American Studies, Women's Studies. And so we said, hey, where's the Chicano Studies space and program and department. And so so that really where it all started, man. So it was really an important time for us. And
0: well, I mean, one of the things that's interesting about that time is that you guys got recruited by the UW-Madison. You come up here. It's probably your first time in Wisconsin, right up north. Mm-hmm. How was that? How was the acculturation to the temperatures of Wisconsin? Your first winter, for instance. What did you guys think about that? Now, I was here at the time, but I grew up in Racine, Wisconsin, so it was nothing to me, but. For
1: that
0: you
1: was
0: guys.
1: A lot to us, man. A lot to us, Tejanos and Tejanos, man, coming up and experiencing that brutal winter, man. I think we lost about half the students, but despite that, man, you know, in spite of that, we formed a community, a collective, and we supported each other, and we worked with the community. We outreached to the community in Madison. It was a small Mexican American community, but they came in force, man, and supported us at our fundraisers. And at our events, I think we'd meet at the Press House, the Catholic Center, when we weren't meeting in the five-year program office up in 710 University Avenue. And I'm going to talk a little bit about that space and the importance of that space for us in the panel discussion I'm going to be part of on Saturday. So it was rough, but, you know, we managed and we persevered, and that's what we do. And you mentioned I'd never been to Wisconsin, but my parents had, right? And so as people may know, and you know, people are going to be hearing about that on Friday if they come to the panel. Jesus Salas, Don Jesus Salas, mm-hmm. who a lot of folks know, is a regent, also a professor, instructor, founder of Obreros Unidos in the 60s, right? And part of that farm worker movement back then. So my parents were farm workers as well, and they mm-hmm. came up and picked cherries and apples in you know, Michigan, Wisconsin. I had heard about Wisconsin that way.
0: Right.
1: Here I was, an academic migrant, right, coming up. So yeah, there was a connection there. And, of course, there's also a connection with Crystal City and Wautoma and that farm worker moves to Jesus Salas, right, and the Salas brothers.
0: You're right. Well, of course, my father came up from Pearsall, Texas, too.
1: Right on.
0: State. Let's talk a little bit about the whole idea for the creation of a Chicano Studies department and what that struggle was all about and how you guys came to the conclusion that that's what the university needed.
1: Well, you know, any time you want to have a presence in an institution, and you know, you do it a number of ways, but the most powerful way to represent your community in an academic institution, in a post-secondary institution, is through a department. And so we, like I said before, you know, the African-American community had a department on UW campus, and so did the Women's Studies, and so did Native American Studies. And so we thought, you know, what better way than to create a department? And so we again, you know, there were some committees for them, didn't get anywhere. You know, we kind of got frustrated with that process. So we said, you know, let's do a march, right? And of course, drawn from the civil rights movement, the new social movements in the 60s, you know, that was a pretty effective strategy. And so we ended up marching out outside of the president's office, got a lot of support. We'd already secured 50,000, partly in, through the work of Jesus Salas and others. David Saldana was part of that, Sylvia Garcia was part of that struggle. Of course, Prospo Saiz, I mentioned him, teaching a comparative lit class, a Chicano lit class. And so we knew it was important. Of course, the university backtracked and said, okay, you know, we're going to give you something, but we're not going to give you a department. We're going to give you a program. And the program, obviously, is not as effective as a department because it doesn't come fully resourced and supported it with faculty. So we continued to protest for years later, as you know, man, because you got involved about the same time. And so, yes, you need that kind of space. Now, ironically, where I come from, where I taught at the University of Texas Austin, you know, I taught in the Mexican-American Studies program there and College of Education in the English department, Third World Ethnic Studies. You know, people, anybody who knows about what's going on in Texas, they killed the DEI program that we were that I was part of. I ran a program under DEI there. A Division of Diversity and Community Engagement, which was one of the most powerful DEI programs in an institution. They killed that a couple of years ago, and they're going after the Latin American Studies, Mexican American Studies, Black Studies. So they're killing those programs, but people are pushing back. There's been marches And, you know, we're going to have to push back on that. But
0: And also, if the elections turn out right down there, you might, you know, might reverse that trend.
1: No. That's for sure, because the governor appoints the regents there. And, of course, Abbott's been appointing his guys. And they've been coming after all these great programs that we created 60, 70 years ago. In a stroke of a pen, man, they're eliminating these programs and killing these spaces firing faculty. It's just a travesty, man. So,
0: all right.
1: But you're right, man. We're going to turn things around in November like you guys are trying to do that here. But we're excited about Gina Hinojosa and Del Rico making a difference.
0: All right. Well, Emmett Campos, I want to thank you very much again. Chicano Latino Studies Department celebrating the 50 years of the founding of the Chicano Studies Program this weekend. You can go to their website if you want to find out more information. Emmett, thank you very much, we'll see you later.
1: No, brother. I'll see you tonight, man. Bye-bye. Thanks. Bye-bye. Okay.
0: 8:59. I want to thank my guest Luis Malforo from Travis County Democratic Party in Texas, and also Sara Valencia from Journey Mental Health right here in Emmett Campos. Also, as stay tuned, everybody, for Hajira. Jeff is back. Wow. All right. It's this is WRT 89.9 FM in Madison, Wisconsin. It's 9 o'clock.

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1: This is Bird Note. Blue-gray gnatcatchers are common summer residents across much of the U.S. and Mexico.
0: This is the Insurgent Radio Kiosk for Thursday, October 15th.
1: This is Bird Note. Blue-gray gnatcatchers are common summer residents across much of the U.S. and Mexico. The tiny songbirds make a scolding call as they forage in the forest canopy. Ironically, they don't typically catch gnats in flight. Instead, gnatcatchers glean insects from leaves, often startling prey by flicking their dark tails to reveal bright white edges. There are more than a dozen species of gnatcatchers native to the Americas. Though the blue-gray gnatcatchers are the most widespread, three others can also be found in the U.S. These black-tailed gnatcatchers dwell in the desert southwest. Pairs defend the same territory year-round, making them easy to spot if you're in the right habitat. The two other species are harder to find, partly because their populations are on decline due to habitat loss. Black-capped gnatcatchers live in a narrow range from the mesquite thickets of southeastern Arizona to the dry tropical forests of Colima in western Mexico. California gnatcatchers look and sound much the same. But these rare birds prefer the coastal scrublands of Baja California. It takes time and effort to see all four of these gnatcatchers. But these charismatic birds are worth the journey. For Bird Note, I'm Ariana Rimmel.

Tonight at 7 o'clock, the Arts and Literature Lab presents Wisconsin-based photographer Mark Weller and his collection, Clouds, Water in its Most Poetic Form. Mark Weller will explain his method of time stacking, a technique that blends multiple images into a single frame to capture the passage of time. This program is presented by Photo Midwest. That's tonight at 7 at the Arts and Literature Lab, 111 South Livingston Street. Tonight at 5:30, the Wisconsin Book Festival will present journalist and author Miriam Horn discussing her book, Homesick for a World Unknown, The Life of George B. Schaller. Her book chronicles the life of the UW-Madison alumnus who became the world's most transformative field biologist and who was the founding father of modern wildlife conservation. That's tonight at 5:30 at Madison Central Library, 201 West Mifflin Street. The pulse of downtown Madison returns with the Madison Night Market tonight, beginning at 5 p.m. The Madison Night Market brings together iconic brick-and-mortar storefronts and the region's renowned artisan makers from State Street retailers to visiting food carts, pop-up restaurants, and live music featuring Orquesta Salsol de Madison. 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

Radio Kiosk is rocking out. Jeff Spitzer-Resnick, glad to be back. I had a wonderful trip to Crete and Ireland, and I'll bring you some music from both countries, not only on this show, but in the weeks to come. Lots of new music today. Stay tuned. We're going to have a great interview later in the show, around 11:30. Dan Grabois, who's music professor in horn here at the university, and musician in the local band Sue Salmon, as well as convener, one of the organizers of Klezfest Midwest, which is coming up not this week but next week, and along with Bucky Yanko of the band out of Chicago, Fugu Dugu, their punk klezmer. How's that for a combo? And they've got a great new album out called Bucky Yanko and the Legend of Baba Yaga, and I can't wait to he tells us about how he escaped from Siberian prison with the assistance of vodka and pickle juice. So stay tuned for that. In the meantime, as always, we'll get started with a cut from Joni Mitchell's Hejira album.

Good morning music from Hermanos Gutierrez, Ecuadorian brothers who live in Switzerland now, from their new album, Los Ojos del Condor, The Eyes of the Condor. The song was Canto Andino, Walking Song. For that, a new one from Kimani Marley, one of Bob Marley's sons. He's got a new album out called Love and Energy. We heard One Family, great lyrics on that one. We all breathe the same air. And we open up, as always, on the Hejira World Music Radio Show with Joni Mitchell from her Hejira album, Song for Sharon. And Bill called in earlier stating that Joni Mitchell just became a U.S. citizen after 62 years living here just a couple of days ago. All right. Well, hopefully she kept her Canadian citizenship as well, because you never know what the sociopath in the White House is going to do. I also want to thank the G-Man, our board president, George Dreckman, for filling in for me for the last couple of weeks while I was in Crete and Ireland, and also especially all of you who pledge your support for listener-sponsored community radio. I know I was here for the first week of the pledge drive, but G-Man filled in for me couple weeks ago, and then we had an after drive that helped us meet our goal, and I appreciate every single one of you. 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Move over to the Czech Republic with Vaclav Havelka. He's got a new album out called, I love the name of this, A Snake Crawling Up a Broken Ladder.

0: Klez Fest Midwest returns to Madison Thursday, October 22nd through Sunday, the 25th. 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
1: Well, I know I plan on being at most, if not all of that, so it should be a good time. And as a reminder, two of the musicians from Klezfest will be here around 11:30. Dan Grabois from the band Susamen, who's one of the organizers of Klezfest Midwest, as well as Bucky Wanko from Fugudugu. We'll be playing a bunch of Fugudugu's new music, and we'll probably get some of Klezmatics' new music as well. Let me tell you what we listened to in that last set. That last one was from a band called The Lost Words, Spell Songs. They bring up set to music poetry of a guy named Robert McFarlane. I think he was Scottish, and I think they were singing in Gaelic, Talad Nan Yuan, which is translated as Lullaby of the Birds, featuring Katrine Polwart, Chris Drever, Rachel Newton, Julie Fallis, Beth Porter, Sekou Keita, and Jim Molyneux, and they've got a new album out called In Thin Air. Before that, from Mali, the Ina, all caps, I-N-A, Stars Orchestra, with the song Makoro, and this was recorded with musicians from Jackson State University School of Music, so that's pretty cool. A great experience for them, I'm sure. And the name of the album is Ina Denwa, D-E-N-W. And we opened up from the Czech Republic with a new one from Vaclav Havelka, his new album, A Snake Crawling Up a Broken Ladder. And we opened up with, the song was I Don't Want Anything. Next up, a new one from Creekbed Carter Hogan. And they've got a new album out called Peasants Revolt. And we're going to hear the title cut.

Right.

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1: As a world music DJ on Wart for over 30 years, the late Dan Talmer always said, whenever you can, listen to Wart and also go out and hear live music. 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
0: First up, Jaska, specializing in Hungarian and Transylvanian dance music. Next, the Lulu Quintet will play the sparkling French Romani hot club jazz inspired by Django Reinhardt, followed by Yid Vicious with their sophisticated yet whimsical version of klezmer and Yiddish folk and dance music.
1: That's Dan's World Music Fest on Saturday, October 24th at 7 p.m. at the Eastside Club, 3735 Monona Drive. Tickets may be purchased at the door. All proceeds go to Wart.
2: Well, that should be a lot of fun. I plan on being there, although I've got a gig as a DJ at Lola's from 5 to 8, so I'll have to go after I'm done with that fun time. Speaking of klezmer, that last tune was from the Zamlers Trio out of New York. Sobolevsky's Nigun in Three. And Nigun is kind of a wordless Yiddish tune. And that's off tunes from the Kiselgoff Kakonevtsky Corpus released this year. Before that, from France, I believe an all-women's group called Agut, we heard the song Agun y a un Pastor, which, forgive my French, I'm sure that wasn't pronounced correctly, their new album called Trauma, and that's T-R-A-M-A, not with a U like the English. And then we opened up with a title cut from Creekbed Carter Hogan's new album, Peasants Revolt. 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It's almost 10 o'clock, so I should tell you, you are also listening to WRT 89.9 FM in Madison, streaming 24/7 at WRTFM.org and on the WRT FM app. But let's continue the new music with a song news from Saljaljui from Taiwan.

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1: The last one was from Emmy Curl. She's Portuguese. It's an album that came out a couple years ago called Pastoral. The song was Mirandum. And I know I said I was playing all new music. This is new to me and new on a Songlines-ish CD or digital download. As I've mentioned before, Songlines is the preeminent world music magazine, which I subscribe to, and each edition comes with kind of best of world music. It's usually all new, but occasionally maybe not brand new. Before that, from South Africa, Jabulile Majola with his song Baba Wethu off his new album Ipasi. And then again from 2024, Saljal Jui, who's from Taiwan. The name of the album was Vaivaik, V-A-I-V-A-I-K. And the name of the song was Dippin' Kari Tang featuring TBT, all caps. Now we're going to go to a new one from a Canadian who goes by the name of Lotsy. It's a little bit rocky, so get ready for that.

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Malnutrition Awareness Week was last month, but we're here to continue the conversation. I'm Nick. I'm a clinical pharmacist, and I will be joined by my colleagues, Joanna and Cheryl, who are registered dietitian nutritionists. We manage tube feeds and intravenous nutrition, or TPN, for patients in the hospital as part of the Interdisciplinary Nutrition Support Team. Call with your questions about malnutrition, TPN, tube feeds, or anything else on your mind. Tune in on Monday, October 19th from 7 to 8 p.m. on the Access Hour. We'll be right back.

I just love the Access Hour, the ultimate and listener-sponsored community radio. That last tune was from all women's group out of Toronto called Cicada Woods. They have a new album out called Seasons, all tango, as you could tell. And they do a set of Astor Piazzolla's Seasons, and this one was Primavera, Spring, and then there's a few more songs, too, also seasonal. Before that, from Israel, Zahavi and Zahava Ben with their new single, Ya Mama Ya Baba, and we opened up with another Canadian who goes by the name of Lotsy, L-O-T-S-Y, and we heard her single No Obedience, certainly what a lot of us feel this day, at least in terms of what's coming out of our nation's capital. It's almost 10:30, so why don't we go ahead and do the Folk and International Music Calendar. It's got a lot going on. Tomorrow night at the Bridal Barn in Mount Horeb is David Singley. I'm not sure what the time is, so I recommend going to bridalbarnandgardens.com to check out the time, and it is, they note, the final show of their season. Let's see what else. At Musso Madison over on Winnebago Street, tonight, a Dolly Parton tribute sing-along celebration. That's at 6:30. Tomorrow at 7 p.m., Sea Shanty Sing. And on next Tuesday at 7 p.m., Little Rev on blues harp and ukulele. Let's see, at the Malt House on East Washington. Let's see if I've got this right. This Tuesday, no. Let's get this right. Today is Thursday, something like that. They unfortunately listed by third and fourth Monday. So let's see. Third Monday on the 19th, Material Boys. I also don't have times on this. You can check malthousetavern.com. On Tuesday the 20th is Onadara, and on Wednesday, the 21st, is Don't Spook the Horse. Over at Stoughton Opera House on the 16th, Jeffrey Foucault is at 7:30. That's a ticketed event. Lots of stuff going on at Cafe Carp. Tonight, Satchel Paige and with Ruthie McQuinn and Nick Lang. Let me see if I can find, I usually know the times on that. They usually give me send me an email. Yeah, there we go. That's at 8 o'clock. Tomorrow, Laura Veers. I'm a big fan of hers. If you've heard me occasionally play the Case Lang Veers album, that's she's the Laura Veers with Carl Blau at 8:30. On the 17th, Saturday night, 8 o'clock, Jess Klein. And let's see, a Wild Hog in the Woods at the Wilmar Center on Brearley Street. We've got Friday at 7:30 with the Raging Grannies, and Saturday at 2 p.m. there's going to be a Hootenanny. Let's see if I think I might have one more thing. No, I already mentioned that. Oh, let me go to my listings on the WRT music calendar. Over at Cafe Coda on Friday, happy hour with the Marissa Balistrieri duo. That's free from 5 to 7 p.m. And I do believe actually tonight at the Crystal Corner Cardinal Bar will be Tony Castaneda's Latin Jazz Band. I believe that goes 5 to 8. That's also a free happy hour. Sunday, the O'Darby Irish Pub Band is at the Harmony Bar and Grill from 6 to 8 p.m. I've got a little bit more. Friday from 8 to 11, Charanga Ago Sa at Cafe Coda. That is a ticketed event, but it is cheaper online. They're over on Willie Street, so go online to Cafe Coda if you want to go there and pay a little less. Otherwise, you can pay at the door. Saturday, there's a tango class in Malunga Matinee Social. In the back room at Cafe Coda. That goes from 2 to 5 p.m.
And I think that's about it. So let's get back to the music. Not quite halfway through our show. Let's see what's coming up next. Oh, a band out of Boston. But they do some great, I think, mostly English folk music. They've got an eponymous album just called Forsyth. So that's the name of their band. And we're going to hear Nelson's Lament.

0: Now through October 17th, Madison Theater Guild proudly presents Sarah Ruhl's Eurydice, a beautifully fantastical and moving reimagining of the ancient Greek myth of Orpheus and Eurydice. After dying too young on her wedding day, Eurydice journeys to the underworld. Rather than presenting this myth as simply Orpheus attempting to rescue Eurydice from Hades, Sarah Ruhl tells this tale through the eyes of her heroine, giving Eurydice her own voice and desires, placing a powerful emphasis on her relationship with her father and on the difficult choices that come with love and loss. Madison Theatre Guild's production of Sarah Ruhl's Eurydice performs at the Bartell Theatre now through October 17th. Tickets at bartelltheatre.org. 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
1: Sounds interesting. That last tune, also interesting. A lot of fun, I thought. Los Bichos, they're kind of ultimate world band from Australia, Sweden, and England, based in London now. And they do a lot of this cumbia. And they were joined by Chicha Libre from Brooklyn on a new single called Conexiones, Connections. Before that, we heard from Fritz Kahn and the Miracles. And believe it or not, they're from Portugal. I asked them about that, and I guess they're just really devoted to this German-Jewish doctor of old who believed that the human body performed like a machine. This is a single from just last year. New to me, though, maybe new to you, called Caminero Walker. It was featuring Mafalda Vega. And before that, out of Boston, kind of English folk band Forsyth. And they've got a new album out just called Forsyth. And we heard Nelson's Lament, I believe, referring to the old British admiral. Let's check out a little reggae here. The first one of two from Badfish out of Rhode Island.

Pseudologia Fantastica, for an album of the same name by Christine Tobin. She's Dublin-born and now splits her time between

York and London. And she's joined on cello and I think vocals by someone who's also a comedian, believe it or not, Kate Short. Well, that's with two T's. She's British. Before that, Trinidadian singer, Queen Omega, joined by Tamal on their new reggae single, Care For Me. And we opened up with the Rhode Island reggae band Badfish, joined by Mahali with their new song. Actually, it came out last year, Surf Party Lord, new to me. We'll keep the music going here on the Jero World Music Radio Show with Jeff Spitzer-Resnick, your host. Michelle Angicello has a great new album out called Synonym, and she's joined in each song by another artist, and I think they're all covers. I think that's why she calls it Synonym. In the song we're going to play, Don't Look Any Further, she's joined by the British singer Leanne LaHavas. Check it out.

Oh, it's the Baldy Crawlers. They're from California, Mount Baldy, in fact, or around that area, with the new single Waterfall Laughter in Spanish, La Tierra Rie en Cascadas. Before that, a little rhythm and blues from England by M.T. Jones. That's the initials, M.T. One and Only was the name of the song. And we opened up with Michelle Enichiello, with accompanied by the Brit Leanne Lajavas, the song Don't Look Any Further off Michelle's new album, Synonym, here on the Hajira World Music Radio Show, just after 11 here on WRT 89.9 FM in Madison. Don't forget, at the half hour-ish, around 11:30, be interviewing Dan Grabois from the band Susamen, and organizer, one of the organizers of Klezfest Midwest. And we will be also interviewing Bucky Wanko of the band Fugu Dugu. Be performing. They'll be on the same bill next Thursday, a week from today, at North Street Cabaret. So looking forward to that. In the meantime, let's go to a new one from the Scotsman Hamish Napier, from his new album, The Hill.

0: That was Stella Papalampou from Greece. She's got this new album out called Protonixon. This was featuring George Virgos, and it's Pontic music, which when I get to interview her next month, you'll get to hear what is Pontic music. The song we heard was Tsampasin, and I should also mention that on the Trans World Global Music Charts, which is the only one of the few charts for world music I've seen it. This is currently ranked number one. So pretty cool stuff for her. It's also her debut album. Before that, from Israel, Yosef Gutman, off his new album, Perfect Traveler, we heard Dror Yikra. And we opened up from Scotland with Hamish Napier, off his new album, The Hill. And the song we heard was Moor, and I think they've got it written in Gaelic, or maybe Scottish, Amon Moor, or something like that. We are going to go to the music of Fugu Dugu now. They've got a new album out called Bucky Wanko and the Legend of Baba Yaga. And we're going to play a couple of songs, and then around 11:30, we'll get to hear from Bucky Yanko, along with Dan Grabois, who's a great horn player and professor at the UW School of Music, and along with his wife Meg Lamb, also a great musician herself, plays violin. They belong to the band Tsusamen, and Dan's going to come in and tell us all about not only his band, but the organization they've done for Klez Fest Midwest coming up next week. Looking forward to that. So let's start with the song Bucky Wanko. Why not?
1: My name is Bucky Wanko, or at least I stole his name.

0: Hey, and we've got Dan Grabois here. How are you doing, Dan?
1: Good, thank you.
0: And I do think Bucky Winko has just signed in. Let's get him in on the old Google Meet computer. Warming up. Hey, Bucky, how's it going? I think you're muted or something. Or turn your volume up on your computer. No, nothing. Oh, wait, hold on. Go ahead one more time. There we are. We're good.
2: Nice.
0: All right, Bucky's there. It was my bad. I forgot to turn the slider up. Let me tell everybody first, we heard a couple tunes from Fugu Dugu's new album, Bucky Winko and the Legend of Baba Yaga. We started off with Baba Yaga, and then we heard the Jailbreak Polka featuring Alfonso Ponticelli. Bucky, I don't think you can see him, but I've got Dan in the studio here with me.
1: Hey, Bucky.
2: Hi, Dan. What's happening?
1: Rainy day.
0: Yeah, it's a rainy day here in Madison. And I was going to start with Dan to tell us about Klezfest Midwest coming up and also his own band, Susamen, that's going to be playing, I believe, preceding your band, Fugu Dugu.
1: Yes. Well, we're so excited about Klezfest, which happens unbelievably next week. It's really, time is flying by. But the dates are October 22 to 25. So October 22 is opening night, and my band Susamen is playing some klezmer songs to open for Fugu Dugu. Bucky, we're so excited to have you guys here. It's really, really great. And we also have the Klezmatics coming. Their showcase concert is on Saturday afternoon at 2 p.m. These concerts are free. Almost everything we're doing is free.
0: Which is amazing.
1: Yeah, thank you. We're very excited about that. We have a website, klezfestmidwest.org, which has the whole schedule. So please check out that website. If anybody is moved to contribute support to Klezfest, that would be very welcome. But you can get the whole schedule. And there's one event that you actually have to register for, which is the Soundwaves event on Friday night at 7:30. That's a series which I run, and it's part of Klezfest and part of the Wisconsin Science Festival. And if you want to go to that event, which the Klezmatics are also playing at.
0: Oh, I didn't realize that.
1: Yes, and you will need to register, and you should do it soon because as of yesterday, 223 seats out of 300 were already spoken for.
0: All right. Well, this is going to be popular. So, Bucky, first of all, I always like to ask my guests when they're not here in the studio, where are you right now?
2: Well, I'm just getting out of prison for a crime I did not commit.
0: Okay.
2: So I get out just in time for the festival. So definitely looking forward to it.
0: All right.
2: Some of the best legal teams available. So
0: so you're out of prison. That's good. But where are you?
2: Getting out.
0: Oh, you're getting it. So you're still in prison. I got you in jailhouse.
2: In undisclosed location.
0: Undisclosed location. All right. Now, I heard a rumor that you were once in prison in Siberia. Is that true?
2: Yes, for a crime I also did not commit.
0: Okay, and do you want to tell us about how you were freed from that prison?
2: Well, I freed, yes. It's all in the album, Bucky Winko and the Legend of Baba Yaga. A large amount of folklore, which I did not think was true until I experienced it myself. Turns out Baba Yaga is a force to be reckoned with, but also, you know, if you treat her nicely, she will eventually help you in the Siberian wilderness.
0: Okay, so I'm glad to hear that. Now, Baba Yaga is a person, a woman, not some kind of mythical beast.
2: We're not entirely sure. It could have been a spirit based on vengeance. It could be a real lady. We're not 100% sure. I don't think any government entity has received a sample of Baba Yaga tissue.
0: Okay, so that when we see the band Fugu Dugu, I'm pretty confident we're going to see Bucky Winko, right?
2: He may make an appearance. Okay. Yeah.
0: Will we see Baba Yaga?
2: Possibly. Possibly. If there's enough spirits in the room, yes, Baba Yaga could make an appearance.
1: Fortunately, there's no cost to enter the club, the North Street Cabaret, so Baba Yaga will be welcomed in.
0: Right.
2: And she will likely be well behaved.
0: Oh, well, that's good to hear too. So are you able to tell us anything about this band, Fugu Dugu?
2: Well, it's just a blend of Romanian folk music, a blend of Russian folk music, blend of Americana. Our theory is if you combined enough, if you rip enough people off, you create something your very own.
0: Okay. And I've heard it described as punk klezmer. Is that fair?
2: That is how it's been described. It's also been described as being in a Eastern European wedding and a protest at the same time.
0: Okay. All right. That sounds something like Fiddler on the Roof, you know, blessing the Tsar may stay far, far away from us.
2: That's a good blessing. I like that one.
0: So a little more about Fugu Dugu for those who aren't familiar. What's the band made out of? I mean, in terms of musicianship and all that.
2: We got Olya Prohorova, a.k.a. Madam Broshkina, who is from Moldova. I did play the violin until I heard her play, and then I just put the violin down and never picked it up again.
0: Okay, you know? Now I recently saw a video of her pulling a Pete Townsend and smashing her violin live. Was I making this up, or is this real?
2: Well, I do want you to know that every violin smashed on stage has a certified death certificate. Apparently, it's highly controversial. We do want you to know that a portion of the proceeds will go towards musicians and towards instruments for children. But at the same time, you know, we want to ask ourselves, by smashing a violin on stage, how much does that inspire people to play music? Because it has been highly, surprisingly controversial. I would also mention, you know, that when a billionaire passes away, it's very common for them to be launched into space. I don't think that this is any different than that. When a good violin passes away, to be completely destroyed on stage is appropriate and in a fitting ending for such a violin.
0: Well, maybe John Hyatt will write a new song, Perfectly Good Violin.
2: Perhaps.
0: You know the Perfectly Good Guitar song?
2: I don't, but oh. I'm pretending to.
0: Well, you should check it out. I think it was his reverse homage to Pete Townsend. I don't think he approved.
2: Okay.
1: I will point out that Sue Zalman will not be purposefully breaking any instruments.
0: Oh, but possibly accidentally?
1: You just never know what might happen.
0: All right.
1: But we're hoping not, actually.
0: All right. So I want to finish sharing more about Fugu Dugu, and then I want to hear who else is in Sue Zalman. So Fugu Dugu, we got the violinist. What else?
2: We got Bucky Wanko on guitar.
0: Okay.
2: And then we got the 17th reincarnation of Rasputin on electric guitar.
0: You had to think about that for a while.
2: Yeah, well, you know, it's hard to keep track.
0: Okay. They're
2: highly sought after. So then we got Spider Wilson on bass, and then Badger Murphy on drums.
0: All right. Well, that sounds great. We're really looking forward to it. Now, as far as the show is, are you going to just run us through the Bucky Wanko and the Legend of Baba Yaga, or are you going to play some of your older music as well, or who knows?
2: It's a whirlwind. They don't tell me anything. I just point and play.
0: Okay. So, All right. So Dan, tell us more about Sue Zalman.
1: I think we maybe have a less colorful backstory.
0: Oh,
1: unfortunately, or maybe fortunately. So there's five of us playing this concert. I'm playing French horn and melodica.
0: Oh,
1: my
0: yes.
1: New passion.
0: I've seen you play melodica.
1: Yeah, I love the melodica. And my wife, Meg Lamb, will be playing violin.
0: Very good.
1: And Michael Bell will be playing fretted instruments of all kinds.
0: Oh, wow.
1: Guitar, mandolin, banjo.
0: All right.
1: And Samantha Bosco will be playing bass.
0: Okay.
1: And Alina Plourd will be playing oboe. So we're a non-clarinet klezmer band, but we have
0: an
1: oboe.
0: Oboe comes close.
1: Exactly.
0: Yeah.
1: And
0: right.
1: A non-accordion klezmer band, but the melodica comes close.
0: All right. All right.
1: And a non-trumpet klezmer band, but the French horn comes close.
0: All right. So we got a non-traditional klezmer band. We got what some of us described as a punk klezmer band, perhaps, lots, well, not even perhaps, definitely some other genres thrown in. Now, Bucky, I notice you're, and the radio audience can't see it, but you're wearing pretty dark sunglasses. Is it pretty sunny inside that jailhouse?
2: It's the Pruno. What can I say?
0: So, any other, I don't know, you know, messages you want to get to send to our audience before we go back to some of your music?
2: Our tour is launching in the next week or so, and it is based on the album that's upcoming. So, you know, we hope to see everybody there in Madison. You know, that's why we're all here, is to make as much music and to dance as much as possible.
0: Yeah, well, I don't know if you've been in North Street Cabaret, but it's a great, great little club, and the sound is good in there. It could get a little crazy if lots of people are dancing, but that's okay. And Dan, any last words about Klezfest or Tusamen, or you want to talk a little bit about the Klezmatics?
1: Well, the Klezmatics are probably the most famous klezmer band of all time, and they were a big part of the klezmer revival that happened in the 1980s, and they started combining klezmer with lots of other forms like jazz and blues and world music, and also inserting an element of protest into their music. And social consciousness, and probably more importantly, they're just amazing, amazing musicians with great songs.
0: They are.
1: So yeah, so we're so excited to be able to do this, and I just would again like to direct people to klezfestmidwest.org to see the whole schedule, because there's lots of really exciting stuff. There's a children's concert. There's also Dan's World Music Fest,
0: which
1: we are co-sponsoring.
0: That's right.
1: So, and thanks to Wart for being big supporters of our Klezmer Festival.
0: Always glad to do that. All right. I know you want people to just listen to the songs, but I've got Horse Name Tuesday coming up. Do you want to tell us anything about Horse Name Tuesday before we sign off, Bucky?
2: When the temperature raises to over 103 when you're sick, there's a point where you start hallucinating.
0: Okay.
2: This specific song was inspired by a hallucination that continues to this day. In fact, there is a horse right over there.
0: Okay.
2: People tell me it doesn't exist, but that is the basis of the song, not to mention the fact that we use a couple different languages in there, and enjoy.
0: All right. Well, thanks to both of you. Good to see you, Bucky, and I'll look forward to seeing you next week.
2: Look forward to seeing you guys, too. Thank you so much.
0: All right. Take care. Bye-bye. Any last words, Dan, before we go to Horse Name Tuesday?
1: Just thanks so much for having both of us talk to the audience, and we hope to see many people there. Let's pack them in.
0: All right, let's go. Here we go. Horse Name Tuesday. Hold on, we're going to get this all done. Right, here we go.

Kamiana Gora from Fugudugu. That show is going to be so much fun. I hope to see you there at the North Street Cabaret next Thursday. Yeah, the 22nd at opening up Klezfest with Tsusamen, our local band opening up. Hope you enjoyed that. I thought pretty intriguing, if not hilarious, interview with Bucky Wanko, who rumor has it he'll be at the Fugudugu show. Before Kamiana Gora, we heard Horse Named Tuesday, and before the interview, we heard Jailbreak Break Polka featuring Alfonso Ponticelli on gypsy swing guitar, and we opened up with Baba Yaga quite a while ago. So we're going to finish off with a tune from the Klezmatics' new album, We Were Made for These Times. We're going to hear Crimean Frelux, but first, let me encourage you to stay tuned for the news at the top of the hour and a public affair. My good friend Ruth Schmidt, executive director of the Wisconsin Child Care, Early Child Care Association, I believe, WECA, or maybe it's just child care, that's what's written here, with host Blake Washington. We'll be talking all about the child care issues that we have here in the state and possibly nationally. And with that, let's play Crimean Frelux from the Klezmatics, and hope to see you at Klezfest.

Fade Down the Crimean Freilichs by the Klezmatics and their new album We're Made for These Times. They'll be here for a free show at the Mead Music Hall, or Hamel Music Center, excuse me, on the 24th, I believe. And I'm looking forward to that show. 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Madison. I'm your host, Jeff Spitzer-Resnick. Be back next week, Thursday, from 9 to noon. Stay tuned for a little bit of news, followed by a public affair with host Blake Washington interviewing Ruth Schmidt, Executive Director of the Wisconsin Early Childhood Association.

0: This is Rob McClure and Vicki Iden bringing you your local news live from the WORT studios on Bedford Street in downtown Madison. Here are today's headlines.
1: Late arriving ballots can be counted if an error by election officials is responsible for the delay, a Dane County judge ruled Tuesday. The case stems from an incident this spring when 23 ballots the city of Madison already had in its possession didn't reach the polls until after they closed at 8 p.m. on Election Day. The city decided to count the ballots anyway because election administrators, not the impacted voters, made the error. Judge Everett Mitchell ruled at the time that Madison made the right call, a decision he upheld on his Tuesday order. Judge Mitchell emphasized that his decision this week does not extend deadlines for voters who return their ballots late, even if they're only partially responsible for the late arrival. Ann Jacobs, a Democratic appointee of the Wisconsin Elections Commission, celebrated the decision, saying, quote, "The errors of the clerk should not be visited upon innocent voters," unquote. Meanwhile, the commission's Republican chair, Don Millis, warned that it could complicate logistics for election clerks across the state and expose them to liability.
0: The Wisconsin Department of Natural Resources has issued a notice of violation to Enbridge, the Canadian Energy Transportation Company, over permit violations at its Line 5 oil and gas pipeline in northern Wisconsin, the Wisconsin Examiner reports. Between March and September of this year, the notice alleges that the company violated multiple state environmental laws, including those governing air quality, water quality, and wetland protection. The notice accuses the company of a persistent pattern of noncompliance. Next, the DNR will hold an enforcement conference with Enbridge, after which it will determine whether to take enforcement actions like issuing a citation. Enbridge's Line 5 pipeline has faced legal challenges in recent years, including a federal court ruling that found that the pipeline was illegally trespassing on the Bad River Reservation near Ashland.
1: Wisconsin's Department of Public Instruction has weighed in on the Trump regime's proposal to deregulate Head Start, a federal early childhood education program. According to the Trump regime, the proposed changes would give states more control over their Head Start programs and, quote, "reduce regulatory burden," unquote. The changes are still pending, the Wisconsin State Journal reports, as federal officials prepare to review public comments on the proposal. In a comment submitted just before the October 6th deadline, Wisconsin's Department of Public Instruction argued that federal deregulation would weaken protections for children with disabilities, disrupt communication with families, and scale back credentials for Head Start staff and volunteers. Wisconsin's Head Start program serves more than 12,000 children across the state.
0: Six people, including one child, died in a plane crash late Tuesday night near the Wisconsin Dells, the Associated Press reports. The single-engine plane crashed on its descent after flying through a thunderstorm, and after the pilot informed air traffic control that he saw ice build up on the wings of his plane. Air traffic control lost communication and tracking on the plane as its rate of descent increased. Later, the Sauk County Sheriff's Department received reports of a downed aircraft. The National Transportation Safety Board will lead the investigation.
1: Meanwhile, more details have emerged on Republican gubernatorial candidate Tom Tiffany's plane crash last month. Tiffany and his pilot received minor injuries when the plane lost engine power and crashed into Lake Wausau. According to a preliminary report the National Transportation Safety Board filed Tuesday, the plane lost engine power due to a failure to switch fuel tanks. The board's examination post-accident found that the plane's fuel tank caps were secure, but the left main tank had no fuel in it. The pilot, Leonard Boltz, claims that he attempted to switch tanks when he was preparing to land, but the engine didn't respond. The Milwaukee Journal Sentinel reports that following the crash, both Tiffany and Boltz swam about 150 feet before reaching shallow water to await emergency responders.
0: Those were today's headlines.
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0: Good afternoon. Welcome to Public Affairs with WORT. My name is Blake Washington, and I am your host today. Let's dive in. If you're currently or planning to enroll in higher education, you'll want to pay close attention to your financial aid package. Under new federal provisions, students enrolled in degree programs that lead to low-earning careers will lose their federal student loans as early as the 2028 to 2029 academic school year. This comes under the One Big Beautiful Bill Act. This is in an effort to prevent students from taking on loan debt that cannot be repaid while working in their respective fields. The data for this assessment will be retrieved in 2027 using earning metrics from students that graduated in 2023. We could see a number of programs impacted by this change. However, on this list is an undergraduate program that may hit close to home for many Americans and fellow Wisconsinites: early childhood education programs. If you have a child in daycare or a young child in any institution, we will be diving into how this change could affect your family. We are joined by Ruth Schmidt, the Executive Director for the Wisconsin Early Childhood Association. For 25 years, Ruth Schmidt has led Wisconsin Early Childhood Association, Wisconsin's largest membership and service organization for early childhood educators, and the state affiliate of the National Association for the Education of Young Children. Ruth is a leading voice on both state and national levels for strengthening the early childhood education workforce through policy and systems improvement and greater public investments. She serves on Governor Tony Evers' Early Childhood Advisory Council. Ms. Schmidt earned her bachelor's degree from Grinnell College. Welcome, Ruth. We're happy to have you.
1: Thank you. Good to be here.
0: Thank you, Ruth. To start us off, can you share some insights on the training needed to be successful in the classroom and how an undergraduate degree focused on early childhood education prepares educators?
1: Sure. So several things that I would say about this. This has been a topic that I've been working at WECA for 25 years, and over that time, we've seen ongoing shifts in terms of discussions around what should be sort of intro level, non-credit bearing work that people need to take to get into early care and education. In Wisconsin, we have new foundation coursework that's been created that is now available. It's been available for free at different times based on receipt of federal funds to Wisconsin. And it's available through a variety of organizations that offer this foundational training. And that's kind of right now the baseline of what someone needs to be in the classroom working with young children. It goes through a lot of the basics of being an early childhood educator. We've also done very significant work looking at really what are those types of competencies that we want to see in individuals that are going into a career working with young children. And so the competencies have together been part and parcel of what an associate's degree in early care and education looks like. And it addresses all the different areas of what an early childhood educator needs to work on in order to be an effective childcare provider. Our organization runs the Teacher Early Childhood Scholarship Program, which allows us to pay for scholarships for people that are going into this field of work. And we believe firmly that there are core courses that individuals need to take. We would love to see this go to associate degree level coursework for the broad swath of the workforce. And I think it's been really complex, especially as you've indicated, when you have a field that is earning near poverty level wages. We used to talk about a degree in early childhood as having a negative return on investment. It literally has a zero net return on investment from the money you put into it, which is why we've run the scholarship program, so that individuals aren't carrying large financial loads as they take education to be an early childhood teacher. And the other piece that I think, along with poor wages, this is a field that's marked by high turnover. There were over 30% of educators in Wisconsin that left the field of early care and education completely, not just switched to a different childcare program, but have completely exited the field. And so we need to do something that is going to ensure that there's ongoing training available. We're very concerned about what's in HR 1 and that when technical college system looks at courses that are available that lead to better earning careers, childcare is simply not one of them. And yet that learning is absolutely critical to the quality of childcare that we're providing in our state. So there needs to be a solution for how to do that and how to ensure that that coursework continues to be taught and that we continue to have money to pay for that coursework so people don't go deeply into debt while they're taking those courses. But we have a history of that in Wisconsin, and we should be poised to be able to help steer that conversation and deal with what those challenges are. But it's a challenging situation to be in. We don't want to risk higher turnover in this field, and yet we fully understand that until we have revenues coming into this field that allow people to actually make living careers out of their work, this is just going to be an ongoing issue that we'll be talking about and fighting for.
0: Thank you, Ruth. Should universities reshape their curriculums to include maybe career development or small entrepreneurial coursework for educators to open their own daycare businesses?
1: Two ways to answer that. One is, sure, that would be lovely for them to do that. We need any and all opportunities to do that. That is also very much work that is done by a host of organizations across the state of Wisconsin, ours included, the Child Care Resource and Referral organizations around the state, and others that are working very hard on, we have an entire curriculum called Build It Strong, which covers all of the basics of what do you need to do to open a childcare program, helps people create business plans, helps them figure out, do you need a loan? Are there other options for you? How do you set your pricing? What does your market look like? It's sort of all the basics of running a sound childcare business. Business practices are not the typical strength that people bring into doing this work, but there is a lot of training opportunities. There's both credit bearing in terms of if you look at the administrator's credential, but there's a lot of non-credit bearing training that happens that gets registry credit for people in this field and allows them to build onto their skill set as someone working in childcare, and literally primes them for being very thoughtful and being financially supported during the process of opening a childcare program. So it covers all of the curriculum you need to know. It actually helps them do business planning. It helps them figure out zoning issues that might be affecting their ability to open a family childcare program. So there's a ton of that is available. It is high quality. And then in addition to that, there's also the Wisconsin Early Education Shared Services Network, which is run through my organization, Wisconsin Early Childhood Association. It's funded by federal dollars that come to the state and then are given to us. And it provides all of that ongoing business planning, business thinking. How do you use childcare management systems within your program to ensure that, you know, you're invoicing and collecting tuition and, you know, all those basic things you need to know to effectively and efficiently run a childcare program. And we've got probably about, I'm going to say close to 70% of the childcare programs in Wisconsin are part of our shared services network.
0: Oh, perfect. Thank you, Ruth. Can you speak to you mentioned there's a high turnover rate for staff working in this field. Can you speak to how the One Big Beautiful Bill Act reducing these federal loans might impact that turnover rate?
1: I mean, if it results in colleges dropping their early ed programming, of course, it's going to have a huge impact on this field. And, you know, there's always the challenge of, depending on what happens on November 3rd and who we end up with as our next governor and administration in the state of Wisconsin, that will also really critically address sort of where does Wisconsin's appetite live within taking this issue on in a bigger way, working across all the institutions of higher education, ensuring that there's strong articulation agreements written between colleges and universities so that we're maximizing credit attainment, and ensuring that there's ongoing funding for financial supports for people in this field. Like, those are all things that I believe we can do to mitigate for the overall negative impact of what could happen if this is fully implemented.
0: Thank you. And what do you foresee happening 5 years down the line if we continue down this path?
1: So there's a lot of pieces that we haven't touched on yet that have huge impact on what's happening in early care and education in Wisconsin. You've hit on one that is an ongoing issue connected to HR 1 and what's gonna what rolls out and how the state responds to what rolls out. In addition to that, there's all the current dialogue that it was in the news that was reported at the top of the hour in terms of potential large cuts to Head Start and early Head Start programs that are going to dramatically limit the ability of children most at need to get access to that high quality early care and education. And if you're listening, you heard, if listeners listen to the news, you also heard that part of the changes that are being recommended in Head Start include lowering staff qualifications, that we would no longer require people to be at X degree level to teach in a Head Start classroom. So you got the requirements and you got the administrative fees that programs, Head Start programs, can get from the feds. You deregulate and say, do whatever your state allows you to do. And depending on who we have as an administration, that could be, sure, we can blow up regulations. We can put more kids in classrooms. Practices that are not good for children, especially children in Head Start. But that's another core huge issue that we're dealing with as a state. And then on top of all of that, so we're short right now. If we want to get back to the preliminary questions being asked here, if we continue to have an underfunded, under-resourced system of care, which we've had forever, it's private pay, and if you can't private pay, you're going into debt to have children, or maybe you qualify for subsidy. But a lot of people going into debt are putting off having children. And you look at how all of this impacts what's going on, right? And so, yes, we have a harder time recruiting teachers, absolutely. And we have to look at, okay, what do we do to respond to that pressure point from the feds? And then you look at, what do we do with cuts to Head Start? What's that going to result in? Is it going to be another up to 12,000 children that are going to be needing care, and their families need care and don't have money. It's all of what already happens in childcare with high turnover and with programs needing to close their doors because they can't hire. And the reduction of all of the federal money that had been coming to Wisconsin through the COVID dollars that came, the ARPA dollars and other things that allowed us to invest deeply in childcare, take all that away, take all the good standards away, and what we really are left with is sort of the crumbs and the ability of parents that are middle, upper middle class parents to be able to afford care, but people who are working poor, really struggling to afford care and closing doors of Head Start and not being able to access it. So the complexity of this issue is huge, right? Like, you pull teachers out of this field and you close classroom doors because we can't fill them. The impact of that is the local manufacturer can't hire someone for a job because they have young children at home and there's no child care in their community. The impact of that is it impacts the entire state economy in terms of livability of communities, having children prepared and ready to go into school. All of those, I've just mixed a whole ton of stuff up within this conversation, but all of that piles on to creating what should be a well-paid, fully benefited field of people doing this critical work, because having children and ensuring that they meet social emotional needs and cognitive learning and brain development and all those things, if we don't do that, the entire state will be facing a variety of costly negative impacts based on that.
0: And when you speak to the costly effects of it, you know, we're looking at these pressures from the institutions pushing these universities to have this higher earning potential. There's the low staffing concerns, and also just, and as you mentioned, the difficulty of managing a business when there is no childcare in that community. Do you foresee this increasing the cost of daycare further, propelling this issue further?
1: It already has. I mean, and yes. So we've already seen those things happening as reduction of federal funds has happened in our state. And we will see more of it if we have education systems that need to dramatically reduce what they're able to offer in terms of early childhood education coursework. Right now there's this agreement between technical colleges on our curriculum is all based on these competencies and we agreed on what they were and we're all doing this. And the impact that this has in terms of we're putting people into programs where they're going to continue to earn poverty level wages, and is that worth us investing our technical college resources? I think all of that points to the likelihood of deeper reductions in this workforce. We've already been seeing that happen. We know it's going to continue to happen. And what this will do is just, I think, I hate to say icing on the cake, but like there's, again, you got all these layers of things that are happening right now that are impacting availability of people to work in this workforce. And the inability of accessing coursework and paying for coursework has a devastating impact on the people that do want to come into working in this field or are already working in this field and want to get other education so they can teach a different age group of children or so they can work with children with disabilities in different ways. Like, all of that is so critical And it's threatened right now. It's all threatened.
0: And with all of these systems acting on top of each other, what would you say the first step is to repair the issues that have started? And how long do you think that'll take?
1: What we need to repair, what's gone on, is to acknowledge, and I think this all sort of follows through on itself almost. Like if you do one thing, the second thing will happen automatically. If in Wisconsin, when you turn 4, the state puts about $7,200, $7,400 a year into your 4-year-old kindergarten education, okay? When you turn 5 and up, that dollar amount goes up even higher in terms of what the state, it's like $8,600 of state revenue going in specifically. In childcare, prior to the age of 4, you get annually, if you just do the math on it, $100 per child under the age of 4 is what our state puts into a system of care. That does nothing. It allows us to provide a subsidy to, you know, the folks that are working and can't cover the cost of care and qualify based on income. And if you're a state that is not putting money, your own money, into childcare, which states all over our nation are doing in very big ways, neighboring states are doing this. If you keep saying that parents need to pay for this, maybe employers have a role in it, but bottom line is we're not putting the state money into it because the state shouldn't be subsidizing care for all families. Like it's you had the child, it's your responsibility, you figure it out. That literally is what our country has done for generations. And we are just now coming to the reality of you cannot do that because we will not have people willing to work for poorer wages. We will not have businesses that can keep their doors open in childcare if they don't have teachers. And it literally, when you look at closure rates happening, when you look at tuition increases, and we track these things all the time. And the dilemma is without public revenue, you can't fix this. So the first piece of your question about solutions, some people think there's a lot of possible solutions and that, you know, they can look different at different areas of the state. And maybe there's truth to that. After 25 years here, I would say the truth is simply that we need a dramatic, significant public investment of revenue into childcare. We must have it. We must be able to turn the system of care that we have in our state into something that is, that we value. We come to expect that, you know, our public education is going to get paid for. Our roads and bridges are going to get paid for. All these things get paid for. No one stops to ask the question of why aren't we also supporting publicly a system of care for our youngest children who need that care the most, right? So to me, that's the, you got to put money into it. How quickly could that happen? Depends on how much money you want to put into it. I mean, depends on the elections. Elections swing one way. You might have a party in control that has a huge appetite for putting money into something like this. You may have another party in control that wants to follow more of what our federal administration is doing, and that'll make it that much, I think, harder for us to address this issue. But you know, this is, I've always talked about this. No one gets rich in childcare, right? Nobody is getting rich working in this field. if people got rich working in this field, we would have huge influx of childcare programs. We wouldn't be having this conversation. Most people can't even make ends meet. Over a third of childcare providers in the state of Wisconsin are on public assistance. Less than 20% of people that work in childcare have access to an employer-sponsored healthcare plan and can afford to use it. Things that most of us take for granted, paid vacations, dental care, retirement accounts, none of that exists, or very few childcare programs do that. So we're going to continue to see closures. We're going to continue to see rates go up unless our state can figure out a way and our legislature can push forth on a budget that is going to create a dedicated revenue stream for childcare. So to me, it's easy. The solution is easy. Publicly fund it. You publicly fund it, you can put pay scales in place that we require people to meet. And then you can say, all right, now we do have a way for people to earn higher wages in this work. But unless we put money into it, we've tapped out on, families are tapped out. They've got nothing left to give.
0: And if you're just joining us, you're listening to A Public Affair. I'm Blake Washington, and my guest is Ruth Schmidt. If you have a comment or a question, feel free to call 608-256-2001. One thing that leaves me questioning is whether it's necessary or whether we think it's a smart decision for our legislator to add in to this this new change degrees that are necessary. So it's almost like saying we shouldn't invest in healthcare. You know, we know that we need healthcare workers.
1: Right.
0: At the same time, childcare is like the beginning of our nation. These are the people that are going to lead our future in 15 to 20 years. And so it makes me wonder if that is a section that needs to be added there that says, hey, these are necessary fields. Yes, they do not earn, you know, the highest income possible, but we know that it is needed. And these future workers are going to be our high income earners. So do you feel that, how do you feel that we can remedy this, this issue here with our legislator? Is this something that the community can help with by investing more in scholarship programs or programs with grants like TEACH? How do you feel that the community should move forward to protect this valuable part of our society?
1: Yeah, my response to that is, if you look at voter polling, you see that across both parties, incredibly high percent of voters believe that we need to invest state revenue in childcare. In fact, as an aggregate number, I think it's close to 84% of when we did this poll. This is not a partisan issue. Both people who vote red and who vote blue understand childcare is way too expensive for average families to use it anymore. We're losing capacity. That's impacting our economy. Like, it impacts the livability of our communities. People can't move into our communities that are trying desperately to grow if there's not adequate care available for their children. So it is all of those items. And what we really need is we need engagement. So we do deep engagement of educators, right? We've got a ton of advocacy training we do with educators. We also do it at a smaller amount, but with parent groups. So turning out, talking to your legislators, talking to your policymakers, following the issues, ensuring you vote in every single election, ensure that at least a couple times a year you pick up the phone and call your elected official and talk about what's critical to you. Ensure that you're talking to your employers about the fact that childcare isn't working in their community, and how could they help to move the needle on it? So it literally is about, it's not about saying, hey, community, can you dump more money into this? Some are talking about doing that, and you know, that's great for them if they're able to do that. But that's not what we need to ask. We need to ask the question of, what is it that we have already that could be used towards this without going community by community and trying to fix something? And so I think if I were to look at the most compelling issue on this and the way we need people to respond is literally civic engagement. Like, go to those town halls, go to the listening center sessions, bring up childcare as often as you can, talk with your legislators, take the, you know, when you get those emails that say, you know, we need you to support whatever in the budget bill, take those opportunities and actually make those calls. It is literally the only way that we're going to get legislators better informed on just how big of an issue this is. And we say those same things to business leaders. We need your influence. We need, you know, we need your voices. We need your connections, all of that. And we're not saying let's shift the cost on someone else. We're saying let's have this be publicly funded, and let's get our communities and our business leaders and our educator advocates to all pull in the same direction, demanding public investment in a system of care.
0: I love that you touched on the bipartisanship of this. Whether you're red versus whether you're blue, everyone in the country, I shouldn't say everyone in the country, but most people in the country who have children, this impacts them. It's not necessarily an issue of, hey, I'm voting for this candidate because, you know, they represent these issues. It's an issue that affects everyone.
1: Yep.
0: I love that you touched on also, how do we change that paradigm? And you mentioned it comes from the bottom up. And I love that perspective, because it is the truth. How do you feel? What do you think the solution is to get people to buy into this issue that maybe don't have kids? And they're saying, hey, that this doesn't, I don't want to pour my money into something that doesn't necessarily impact me. What would you say to people that have that perspective?
1: I don't think there's a lot that has to be said. I think people just get this. They hear about it, they read the stories, they have a daughter who has a baby and has had to quit her job to stay home, or they've got a son or a daughter who just had a new baby and they're asking their grandparents if they can please help out with taking care of them because they can't afford childcare. There are more grandparents raising children in Wisconsin it's not been measured, but probably more than ever before. And it's not necessarily what retired people want to be doing, right? They want their lives to keep living and doing things that they had planned to do. But the rate at which we're shifting kids around, they aren't in good regulated care situations, they're not getting all of their social emotional needs met, all of those types of things, that impacts everybody. That impacts employers, that impacts grandparents, aunts and uncles, and the level of negative, this is the piece I think we've moved sort of away from talking about what do kids need. It's kind of sad, but within this field, it's always about what is the family need? What is good for the economy? How can we make it affordable? How can we limit regulations so that it's potentially you can do different changes? You can put another child in a classroom. We talk about all these things, and we never say, what is the absolute North Star of what we want for every child in the state of Wisconsin, right? And if we're not centering, that is the question. And we aren't right now. We've literally moved so far around the circle of who needs to be part of all of this and what does everybody get out of it, that we don't even talk about the fact that what happens with children who get into really high quality care at a very young age, especially if they are coming from households that have income constraints and other things like that. Those children, for every dollar we put into those individual children, you get a minimum of a $13 ROI, right? It's a super smart investment. It get kids ready for all, you know, all the social emotional stuff you do in childcare classrooms, right? Holding a child, having a child in your lap while you're reading to them, helping them regulate themselves in reaction interactions with their peers, all those things, that doesn't just come naturally to children. That is something they need to have modeled and taught and supported and encouraged. And it also is the grounding of all cognitive learning later in life. So you want a child to be fully literate by the age of 3 and by third grade. Starting them in a really sound, solid early childhood program is one of the best ways you can help with that. But we don't talk about it that way. So I think we miss the fact that there's returns on investments, that this is really good for children, right? And if you look at all the data out right now, we know that death rates have way surpassed birth rates in our state, like really significantly. People, and there's a lot of reasons for it. It's not just childcare, but people are putting off, young people are putting off having children or just making a decision not to have children for a variety of reasons. But when you know you're going to have a baby and you're going to walk out of that hospital and you're going to put your child in care in 6 weeks, and it's going to cost you $25,000 a year to do that, you can't, families can't do this anymore. It's too pricey, and yet we can't afford not to do it because it is absolutely what children need.
0: I love that point that you brought it back to, how it comes back to that financial aspect of things. We touched on the perspective that it really has decentered from the child's best interest and has moved more to what about the parents? And it comes back to that financial aspect, which is, hey, I can't afford daycare or I'm having difficulties paying this. And it shifts the perspective away from the child when we have to take on those adult responsibilities over the child.
1: Mm-hmm.
0: What do you think the community can do right now to prepare for these changes and to combat those differences?
1: That's a hard question. Vote on November 3rd. Vote. And vote all up and down the ticket. Don't just worry about one race. This is about every possible race that feeds into our entire political system. The same things I was saying earlier. I do think that we need communities to understand, I don't want to say understand how bad it can get, because I think communities already think it's pretty darn bad, right? But if you look at the trends happening, so I had mentioned to you there was all this federal money that came to the states through COVID. And Wisconsin stretched its out. And the governor did that by cutting in half what the size of the program was going to be that we were paying. Did that by, you know, taking unspent ARPA dollars out of other departments to put into childcare. And then most recently,

0: understand sort of the immediate impact financially on what this is going to do. And so if you look at the state, last year, between the months of May through September, we lost 14 childcare programs. This doesn't include Milwaukee County. We always have to put that caveat on. Milwaukee County operates and has very different drivers than what we see in other areas of the state. So last year, 14 childcare programs closed in that balance of state. This year, 62 in that same time period, right? And that only includes 1 month of when the bridge payments didn't go out. So we are seeing steep closure rates that are starting to happen. We know that last year, 28 counties lost childcare capacity due to reduction in federal dollars. This year, we know that 38 counties have lost capacity because of a reduction in federal dollars. We know tuition is going up on average 6 to 20%. That's happened already just since probably close to June. We know that teacher raises are frozen. There's no added money going into the workforce right now. Bonuses, benefits, those kinds of things. They've seen rollbacks on that. Sibling discounts are going away. Like, all of these things that would be really good and what we need are actually getting worse because we literally don't have a dime of money coming into the state from the feds right now to pay for any of this. So you got to figure out what else can Wisconsin do, right? And you can't just turn around and put this all on the backs of parents. You know, parents are already just so unable to deal with this. There's something that's, I think it's called the child care penalty that moms experience, that women experience kind of uniquely over the course of a lifetime. A mother who chooses to stay home instead of working in the workforce loses an average of $237,000 in lifetime earnings. You don't work for those 3, 4, 5 years before your child starts school, and lo and behold, your Social Security is depleted, and your ability to, you know, fill your 401k, all of these things have happened to women, and it is a penalty for having kids and choosing to raise them. And I'm not knocking that, right? Like, you know, for those parents that want to do that, they should be able to do it. And it should be financially sound for them to do it. But right now, we've got so many that can't afford to stay home and maybe don't want to stay home and have careers and want to be able to pursue those things. And the what's happening in childcare, if we could ensure that women, a lot of the women that are staying home only because there's no care available, like that's the only reason they're staying home right now, we'd have 93,000 more women in the workforce. Like if we put all their kids in childcare tomorrow, we'd have 93,000 women able to go right into the workforce. So when you hear about we have workforce issues, you know, the WMC comes out with priorities and says number one priority is workforce. You can't talk about workforce without talking about childcare. It's the backbone of it, right? You can't show up for work if you don't have care for your kids. It's so the interrelatedness of that is critical.
1: And when you touch on, you know, how do we balance this out without balancing it on the backs of Wisconsin parents. Going back to the federal provisions on higher education, what do you feel the universities can do to prepare for this? How do they keep those programs receiving those federal

0: $0.
1: I don't have a solid answer for that. There are probably other colleagues of mine who work very deeply in the higher ed specific area of this, and I'm sure they would be happy to offer some feedback. I feel like you put the money in the front end, you'll have colleges and universities that will continue to offer the coursework that's needed because they know this is a field that doesn't have to be looked at as a low-wage industry. It shouldn't be considered a low-wage industry. And there's a lot of people in higher ed that are happy to sit down and have the hard conversations about what could this look like and still have it available and still meet the needs of people in this field. But without saying Wisconsin's willing to put money into it and you're the feds trying to figure this out, that's a hard question.
0: Thank you. Do you feel that the Wisconsin institutions or just the institutions at large should also contribute to this paradigm and speak to that importance, because they would be losing federal dollars in those programs? Do you think that they have, would you say that their influence in this conversation is just as important as the parents impacted by it?
1: Yeah, I do think that's critical. I think it's very critical. And I can tell you in Wisconsin, many of those conversations are happening. This isn't a field, and higher ed isn't an institution that sits back and waits for something to be done to it. And so those conversations happen in terms of looking at what could it look like, how do you keep it affordable, all of those types of things. But you're also talking huge systems. You're talking in Wisconsin, the UW system, and you're talking about the technical college system. And those are the big players, and those are huge institutions that need to be looking at how is this potentially impacting all of their different education course directions. All of those current low-wage workforces are going to be impacted by this.
0: And if you're just tuning in, you're listening to A Public Affair. I'm Blake Washington, and my guest is Ruth Schmidt. If you have a question or a comment, feel free to call 608-256-2001. We got just about 5 minutes left. Ruth, what final thoughts can you leave us with when you speak to this concern?
1: Yeah, just a couple things that I would put out there. Massachusetts, since the end of federal funds for the COVID-related costs, they've invested $475 million in state revenue for the past couple of years and plan. I mean, this is a permanent change that's being made. And of that, it gets paid out to childcare programs, and they are required to spend at least half of it on compensation for their staff. That is a direct initiative that is going to drive up wages for this field. You can structure the way you use your state revenue to do just that. Wisconsin could do something similar to childcare counts and continue to have direct payments to programs, and they can say 80% of this has to go to your staff. There are states that are doing that. And then they see, for instance, in Massachusetts, they went from having a 32% turnover rate to a 22% turnover rate. That's significant, right? That keeps people in the field. In Washington, D.C., they have had a program called the Early Childhood Educator Pay Equity Fund, where they pay between $5,000 and $14,000 a year to educators to get parity with their public school system. Suddenly you're taking an industry and you're turning it into a not low wage industry, directly by putting money into a fund that can do that. And their workforce has grown by about 7% in terms of what it would have been without those funds. Vermont has done a state payroll tax that both that their business owners supported and they pay this tax. And that money has allowed them to serve a lot more families through their subsidy. They bumped it up to serving up to 575% of poverty. That's huge, right? You get those families in, and that's direct money that will allow a childcare program to keep their doors open. You know, New Mexico has had this universal free childcare initiative that they're working on. You've got Minnesota that has one called the Great Start Compensation Support Program. Again, compensation, 83% of that money, it's $130 million a year, 83% goes directly into paying educators. So states are doing this. They're figuring it out. They're all around us. And I just rattled off a few. Like, there's a lot of states doing stuff on this. Now is the time. We can't afford another year of flat funding and expecting parents to find the care and pay for the care. It is, parents are just going to be stymied by the closure rates and the cost. So I think it's, so my final thoughts are, we aren't alone. States are working on this. States are figuring this out. They're doing things. And those are the states that are seeing good returns on their investment. And it all speaks to the fact that Wisconsin should be considering those types of initiatives and where to find the revenue that's going to pay for it. And that's the job of our legislature. So that's, I think, be politically active, participate in all civic engagement opportunities, vote always. Don't be afraid to talk to your legislator. That's what we need in order to move forward on this issue.
0: Thank you, Ruth. I'm really happy to have you as a guest today and to have your voice be a part of this conversation. One more time, you are listening to A Public Affair. I'm Blake Washington, your host, and you were just listening to Ruth Schmidt. We love having you. Please tune in next time. And Ruth, if you can give us 50 seconds of just motivational advice for anyone out there experiencing difficulties with childcare, what can you say?
1: So first I'd say, contact your local childcare resource and referral organization. They are great at helping parents find care. And my statement of hope is that every other industrialized nation has figured this out, and so can we. And that gives me a lot of hope.
0: Thank you, Ruth. Once again, thank you for listening to A Public Affair. I'm Blake Washington, and our guest is Ruth Schmidt. It's been great having you. Thank you for having me. I'm looking forward to next time. I hope everyone has a great rest of your day and a great afternoon.
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4: I'm Max Pringle with these headlines. President Trump said today that the Pentagon will not be live streaming the firing squad execution of Fort Hood shooter Nidal Malik Hassan. The Pentagon has said Hassan's execution is scheduled for December 3rd. President Trump said the execution can be viewed in person by immediate family of the victims if they so choose. The decision follows bipartisan backlash and Vice President J.D. Vance saying he wouldn't watch it. Hassan killed 13 people and wounded 30 others when he shot at a group of soldiers at Fort Hood, Texas, in 2009. Defense Secretary Pete Hegseth had announced that Hassan's firing squad execution would be live-streamed for the public's viewing. A new AP NORC poll shows that a strong majority of voters believe President Trump is falling short at home and abroad, and they want major change in the upcoming midterm elections. That raises serious warning signs for the Republican Party as voters turn out for the November 3rd midterm elections. House Democrats are preparing an ambitious 100-day agenda focused on making life more affordable and conducting vast oversight of the Trump administration if voters return them to majority control in the House and Senate. And Trump's new White House press secretary is facing mounting questions about her background and resume. Katie Zakaria has long described herself as a lawyer, but so far, she and the White House have offered no evidence she ever passed a bar exam. Authorities in Pakistan say a roof collapse at a private school in Peshawar has killed at least 34 children and a teacher. More than 50 others were injured, with some in critical condition. The incident occurred today when the roofs of two classrooms collapsed. Emergency services quickly responded, rescuing those trapped. The school, El Khair, had children aged 13 or younger. Building collapses are common in Pakistan due to poor construction standards. Authorities have arrested the school's owner and launched an investigation. Officials, including the president and prime minister, expressed sorrow and called for safety improvements to prevent future tragedies. Officials say Ukraine has launched a drone and missile strike on a Russian oil refinery. The strikes came hours after Ukrainian President Volodymyr Zelensky said that a brief energy infrastructure truce spurned by Moscow was over, amid deepening tensions with Washington. Zelensky says the Trump administration may have restricted or cut off critical intelligence to Ukraine this week that warns of incoming Russian airstrikes. Russia's defense ministry said that Ukraine launched a major attack on a refinery in the Ryazan region, southeast of Moscow, early today. It said that air defenses downed 4 Ukrainian Flamingo missiles and 69 drones attacking the refinery. But drone fragments sparked a fire at the refinery. A senior Ukrainian official confirmed that Ukraine had hit the Ryazan refinery during an overnight attack. Doctors say Pope Leo's lung has recovered well from surgery to remove a cancerous growth, and he resumed working from the hospital. The statement today came from his doctors and the Vatican. Doctors said that Leo's post-operative tests remained within normal levels, and his physiotherapy session today involved full mobility exercises, with the Pope going about his daily activities independently. The doctors said that the chest X-ray revealed good recovery of the operated lung. The Vatican said that Leo had resumed working from the hospital, looking at documents, and had again celebrated Mass with other priests in a special chapel set up for him near his room on the 10th floor of the hospital. Consumers in the U.S. showed continued willingness to spend in September, even after a better-than-expected splurge in August. Retail sales increased a better-than-expected 0.8% last month, after delivering a revised 1.3% gain in August. That's according to the Commerce Department's report out today. Economists were anticipating a 0.3% increase for this month, according to FactSet. Those are the Pacifica headlines. I'm Max Pringle.

0: Ruby,
1: let
0: me ask you something.
1: Why do I feel like you're about to start something? Every show you start like this.
0: Well, actually, you asked me something then.
1: Because you know me?
0: Yeah, exactly. Unfortunately.
1: You can love somebody and not like them. Ooh,
0: absolutely.
1: We start.
0: Absolutely.
1: That was quick. We started.
0: Absolutely. You know, I say absolutely, one, because I got family.
1: Mm-hmm. Oh, it is.
0: I'm just saying, I love my family.
1: Right?
0: We didn't ask whether or not we want to be trapped in a car with everybody for 6 hours.
1: Trapped?
0: I'm just saying, Ruby, I love a good road trip, but road trip and a road trip compatibility and love are two very different things.
1: But seriously, I think that something we don't always talk about, you can love somebody and not like their behavior.
0: You can love somebody and still need a break from them.
1: You can love somebody and disagree with them.
0: You can love somebody and mute the family group chat.
1: Not the family group chat.
0: Listen, sometimes peace is just one little button away.
1: But what happens when the relationship becomes more complicated than that? When the person you love keeps crossing your boundaries.
0: When they disappoint you.
1: When you're trying to grow, but the relationship keeps pulling you into old habits.
0: Uh-oh.
1: Come on.
0: Or when you're the one somebody else is struggling to deal with.
1: Yeah, well, listen, I know not a lot about that. I struggle to deal with you.
0: First of all.
1: Oh, we definitely gonna talk about that part too, right?
0: Yes. And I'm hoping, though, we could skip it.
1: No, we're not skipping it. Because, listen, today we're talking about love, loyalty, boundaries, accountability, and how we build healthier relationships. And later in the show, we're bringing in two special guests to help us connect this conversation to something important happening in Madison tomorrow.
0: That's right. The second annual Behind Closed Doors community event. Pew, pew, pew.
1: Thank you. But first, Otis.
0: Here we go.
1: I want to know why some people think loving them means you have to tolerate everything.
0: Ruby, look, now it's too early to be starting now.
1: Listen, we just getting started.

0: 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Welcome, welcome, welcome, welcome to Raising Us right here on WORT 89.9 FM. I'm Otis Harris Jr.
1: And I'm Ruby Clay.
0: We're best friends.
1: Parents.
0: Professionals.
1: And two people who know that no matter how much life teaches us,
0: we're still learning.
1: Still growing.
0: Still being challenged. And still being raised too.
1: Today's episode is called, I Love You, But I Don't Like You Right Now.
0: And before anybody starts texting family members saying we're talking about them.
1: We don't know your business. We don't.
0: But if the shoe fits.
1: Come on, if the shoe fits. Lace them up.
0: If the shoe fits, wear it. Okay.
1: Hold it.
0: That's a song that comes to anyway.
1: What's the song? What's the song that's coming to you? And one thing I want to say up front, today we're going to talk about ordinary relationship conflict. Mm-hmm. But we're also going to talk about domestic violence later in the show. Those are not the same thing.
0: That's right. And every disagreement is an abuse.
1: And abuse isn't, Otis, simply two people who need to communicate better. Abuse can involve patterns of power, intimidation, coercion, and control.
0: So we're going to have some fun, but we're also going to take the serious parts seriously.
1: Yes, we are.
0: All right, let's start with family.
1: Mm-hmm.
0: Because family members can say some things.
1: Come on, Otis. This
0: to you that nobody else could get away with.
1: I wish you would listen. And then expect you to act like nothing happened.
0: Exactly. Somebody will say something completely out of pocket at a family gathering.
1: In front of everybody.
0: Everybody.
1: In front of everybody. Everybody heard it.
0: Mm-hmm.
1: Mm-hmm. And then turn around and ask if you want some potato salad.
0: Right.
1: Just dismiss what you just said.
0: You know, First of all, I'm still trying to process what you said to me. And then who made the potato salad?
1: Who made it? Because that matters.
0: Because look, I don't want none. Look.
1: That matters.
0: Look, if so-and-so got cats, I don't want none.
1: Watch it.
0: I don't want none. Because your cats walk on the counters.
1: And so, listen. But it's funny how they already moved on.
0: Right. With the plate in their hand.
1: With the plate. Listen, and depending on the family, y'all, a lot of black and brown people know that food
0: wasn't an apology.
1: Your mama
0: listen,
1: could cuss you out.
0: Clean out.
1: Wouldn't give you an apology, but tell you come downstairs, dinner ready.
0: Look.
1: That was the apology.
0: It was.
1: That was the apology. Food was the apology.
0: Food is the apology. And you get, you know, they'll provide some extra food, you know, maybe some ribs or something. Get one rib because, you know, as a child, y'all get hot dogs and potato chips.
1: Listen.
0: That's what you get.
1: Right.
0: And a juice box.
1: Chicken.
0: And maybe a leg or a wing, but that's it.
1: It's real.
0: Now,
1: it's real.
0: If they really offend you, you might get a rib or two.
1: But here's the thing. Sometimes we excuse behavior because somebody is family.
0: Mm-hmm.
1: We say things like, that's just how they is. Mm-hmm. You know how your uncle gets.
0: Mm-hmm.
1: Don't pay him no attention. Or this the big one right here.
0: Uh-huh.
1: But that's your mother.
0: Right. Or that's your father, though.
1: Listen, and I understand that family relationships carry history and meaning, but being related to somebody doesn't mean their behavior can't hurt you. Let's talk about that. Come on. For real.
0: Exactly.
1: You say some the most hurtfulest things. Sometimes you hear the most painful things from your family first before you ever get abused by somebody in the streets.
0: That's right.
1: And verbally abused.
0: That's true.
1: You know what I'm saying?
0: That's true.
1: Family, it hit different.
0: It hit different. But let me push back on that just a little bit.
1: Mm-hmm. Go ahead.
0: Because I also think people are quick to cut each other off nowadays.
1: I swear.
0: Every disagreement doesn't need to become a family separation.
1: I agree with that. And I think that that's where we need to distinguish between discomfort and harm, right?
0: Yeah, yeah.
1: Because sometimes somebody disagrees with us and we don't like it. Just say that.
0: That doesn't
1: automatically mean they're disrespecting you. Like, I can't have an opinion?
0: Exactly.
1: You said yours. You know what I'm saying?
0: Right. You don't want to get to talk?
1: Right.
0: And sometimes somebody tells us something that we actually need to hear.
1: Right. The truth hurts and it's depressing. Mm-hmm. It's not always disrespect. It's not always disrespect.
0: Exactly.
1: Just, I would rather somebody say, you know what? Oh, like, I take a deep breath. I needed to hear that, but it was hard to hear. Say that, then cause some commotion and argument. Get the call on everybody about somebody disrespecting you, and they told your tale the truth.
0: The truth.
1: The truth.
0: So, but then how do we tell the difference?
1: How do we tell the difference? I think you start by looking at the behavior.
0: Yeah.
1: Is this a disagreement? Is this somebody being honest with me?
0: Okay.
1: Is this a misunderstanding we can work through?
0: Right. And we push through this.
1: Work through. Why does this stop at the argument?
0: Yep.
1: Like, why?
0: Nobody's trying to get to the bottom of it.
1: Nobody want to talk, like, work through things. Mm-hmm. It's the second step that's often missed. Mm-hmm. Or, is this a repeated pattern where somebody dismisses my needs, threatens me, humiliates me, or refuses to respect my limits?
0: Because those aren't all the same.
1: Right. Not at all.
0: And here's something I want to ask you, though.
1: Mm-hmm.
0: Why do we sometimes feel guilty when we say no to family?
1: I think because for a lot of us, family loyalty was taught as something you didn't question.
0: Right.
1: And loyalty can be beautiful, right? But sometimes we confuse loyalty with never having limits.
0: Ooh.
1: Come on.
0: Ooh.
1: I can deny access to you in a minute. You are not about to emotionally abuse me.
0: Not me.
1: And then expect me to sit there and take it.
0: Not me.
1: Absolutely not.
0: Not me.
1: Absolutely not. Access denied.
0: Denied.
1: Please. Denied. Immediately.
0: And look. It's just like on Shark Tank. And for that reason, I'm out. like being expected to show up for everybody every time.
1: Come on, man. That's exhausting. It's exhausting. Even when you're tired, they want you to show up.
0: Even when you don't got the money.
1: Listen, even when you've already said you can't do it.
0: And suddenly, if you say no, oh, you changed.
1: Oh, come
0: you
1: on.
0: Different.
1: You acting funny. Well, maybe I did change because today I'm setting a boundary.
0: I'm setting a boundary.
1: I'm setting a limit. You will absolutely not walk over me anymore.
0: Look, or maybe you finally started looking at your calendar before volunteering for everybody else's problem.
1: You better put yourself first.
0: Listen.
1: I got to pencil you in.
0: Listen.
1: I may not have the time for exactly right. But I also think we need to remember that people can be disappointed when you say no. That's their stuff. Their disappointment doesn't automatically mean we did something wrong.
0: That's right.
1: Right.
0: And our boundaries don't automatically mean they're bad people.
1: Right.
0: I got a question.
1: Mm-hmm.
0: Have you ever had to change the way you showed up in a relationship because what you were doing wasn't working anymore?
1: See.
0: My God, today.
1: Listen. I think that I learned very quickly that, A, that I was a people pleaser.
0: Mm-hmm.
1: B, that I would, even at my own detriment, allow myself to give and give and pour into somebody and not get anything in return, right?
0: Mm-hmm.
1: And then I got older, got a little wisdom, knowledge, and education, and I was like, listen, this is mentally destroying me.
0: Mm.
1: Like, I don't even have the capacity for your stuff and my stuff.
0: And my stuff.
1: I don't. Mm. And so I have to show up different in a relationship, because showing up different is going to help you learn how to treat me, respect me, and my boundaries.
0: Mm-hmm.
1: And even if it looks like limited access, right? Because you're not respecting me in your presence anyway. Mm-hmm. So now I have to limit access. So yeah, I literally have to teach myself in relationships not to be that go-to person. Like, I don't have to be that person.
0: You don't have to be.
1: I could still love you and love you from a distance.
0: That's right.
1: And I could still give to you what I have. Mm-hmm. And if that moment, Otis, I don't have 30, 45 minutes to talk on the phone to you and I only have 15. Baby, you getting 15. And that's what I got. Even if I say, girl, I got 15 minutes 10. And I ain't got nothing to do afterwards, but I set a limit and a boundary because for your mess, I got 15 minutes and that's all.
0: That's it.
1: I don't got no more capacity for what you bring. That's
0: it. I got 15 for the week. That's all you get.
1: So yes, I did have to teach myself to show up different when I learned that I was being abused.
0: That's it. We got somebody on Facebook that said, people pleasing. It's a slow connection.
1: It's a trauma response, but we ain't got enough time for that.
0: People pleasing is making others idols.
1: It is. Yeah. Who said that?
0: Caleb.
1: Caleb
0: said people pleasing is making others idols.
1: Yes, it is.
0: We ain't doing that.
1: We ain't doing that.
0: We ain't doing that. We over that. Right. We also got a couple comments that's asking about some lasagna, but we'll talk about that later.
1: It's got to be one of your sisters. It's got to be.
0: A little bit.
1: Yeah, I got you. I just made some lasagna. Why you
0: sure did.
1: Get
0: it? Otis, you didn't tell.
1: You didn't even come get none.
0: I didn't. No, I forgot.
1: Levette, Otis forgot.
0: Look.
1: It was Otis.
0: All right, back to the show.
1: Okay.
0: Because you're going to get me in trouble.
1: After these messages, we'll be right back.
0: I didn't get none either, by the way. Anyway, so I think that's impactful.
1: It is.
0: I think setting those boundaries.
1: It is. It's real.
0: Is extremely important.
1: Or does you have to?
0: And making sure that you're not, because people plan around.
1: Your money.
0: Your money.
1: Your time.
0: Your money, your time, your energy, your experience. They plan around you and what they can lean on you to provide.
1: Ain't that something? You ain't doing nothing anyway. I'm mad at my business. Right. I'm sitting down. I'm watching a show. Like,
0: right.
1: You
0: I'm watching Bridgerton.
1: You cannot, Bridgerton. You cannot feel my time. Like, I don't, people do that. That's very bold and courageous of people to, just because they see you doing nothing, think that because of you're doing nothing, you have to fill your time
0: exactly.
1: with the things that I want you to do.
0: Exactly.
1: That is not okay.
0: And selfish.
1: But what about you? Have you ever had somebody expect the old version of Otis when you were trying to do something differently?
0: I definitely have. Because I'm very accommodating. Like
1: Yeah, you are.
0: I will sacrifice. And people will just like we were saying, will just expect it to happen.
1: They know right? you. They've learned you.
0: You know, and then, and especially in relationships, they will just expect it because I'm that type of guy. Like,
1: no,
0: you can count
1: on me. You're the type of guy that can't say no. Let's talk about it. But yeah, me too,
0: well,
1: though.
0: Well, first of all, I couldn't. And
1: yes.
0: I do now. You know, I run
1: yeah,
0: a strict program
1: no.
0: now.
1: You say no.
0: Yeah, I run a strict program
1: yeah.
0: now. We,
1: I give you that.
0: Yeah. All right.
1: Otis, here's a sentence that can shake up an entire family. You can't talk to me like that no more.
0: No more. Now, that's a big one. Mm-hmm. Especially when somebody has been talking to you that way your whole
1: crazy
0: life.
1: Crazy the whole life.
0: Your whole life.
1: The moment you stand up, everything you, until you do right by me.
0: Until you do right by me.
1: You do right by me. Listen, because now they're saying, oh, you think you grown.
0: Right. Or you think you better than everybody.
1: You got a little education.
0: A little job.
1: A little money.
0: And now you acting funny.
1: That's black people's favorite line. I'm sorry. I'm going to call it out. Every time you change, level up, and educate yourself, they always talking about you acting funny. No, I'm acting how I should act, educated. You feel me? I'm acting like an educated black woman.
0: Listen.
1: And I'm sorry that you have not leveled up in your elementary way of thinking. I'm sorry. But that is not acting funny.
0: You're right. It ain't acting funny.
1: It's acting my degree.
0: Uh-oh.
1: Or it's acting my money. Yeah. Right. Let's talk
0: I'm
1: about it.
0: I'm acting my little money now.
1: My little money now. Listen. Right. You can't even level up without nobody getting mad these days.
0: You can't.
1: But sometimes what people call acting funny is somebody learning to speak up. That's it.
0: And sometimes people really are acting funny.
1: That's true, too.
0: Exactly.
1: Which is why I don't think, you know, we should automatically assume one person is right just because they use the word boundary.
0: Mm-hmm.
1: Right.
0: Explain that.
1: Let's open that up. Because a boundary isn't punishment, right? So a boundary is about what I will do to take care of myself and what I can participate in.
0: That's right. It isn't
1: a tool to force somebody else to behave exactly how I want. I'm not saying that.
0: Mm-hmm.
1: For example, I won't continue a conversation while we're yelling at each other. That's a boundary.
0: Right. But.
1: Because I know what it could lead to.
0: Mm-hmm.
1: I don't want to talk about it no more.
0: Right.
1: My brain needs 20 minutes to reset.
0: 20
1: right?
0: minutes.
1: 20 minutes. I got to walk away. That's what science say, right?
0: Mm-hmm.
1: Then I collect myself and I can come back.
0: Mm-hmm.
1: One of the strategies I use with a lot of my families is pause, regulate, return.
0: Mm.
1: So, oh, wait, I need a pause in this moment before I say some stuff that I'm going to regret. Mm-hmm. 20 minutes to regulate myself because that's what my brain needs. Right. Right? I'm mid-brain right now because I'm going to cuss you out. So then, give me the 20 that I need so I can come back executive functioning. And now, you know, I can make some rational decisions and we can talk about something,
0: right?
1: And so, yeah.
0: Exactly.
1: And then return. Pause, regulate, return. Say it with me. Pause, regulate, return. Okay.
0: Pause, regulate, return.
1: Okay, sorry. Okay. Go ahead.
0: But... Mm-hmm. You have to agree with me or I'm never speaking to you again.
1: So petty. That is so petty. I don't have to agree with nothing. Who do you think you is? But that's how that's what they say.
0: Exactly. It's
1: an attempt. That's an attempt to control the other person's opinion.
0: So you can have a boundary without demanding that everybody see things your way.
1: Exactly. And healthy boundaries can leave room for a relationship to grow.
0: Now, let's turn this thing around, though.
1: Turn it around. Oh, it's turning around for me. It won't always be like this.
0: We ain't gonna never get to
1: that. That's it right there. The Lord will perfect that concerning me.
0: Sooner or later. That's what he said.
1: Sooner or later. Mm-hmm. Yes.
0: It's going to turn.
1: It's going to turn in my favor. Mm-hmm. Yes, that's it, y'all. Okay.
0: All right. All right.
1: That was it.
0: Let's turn this thing around because sometimes boundaries sound great when we're the ones setting them.
1: Oof. But what happens when somebody sets one without us? Oof.
0: Your adult child says, Mom, I don't want to talk about my relationship right now.
1: Do you respect it? Or do you say, after everything I've done for you?
0: Or your sibling says, I can't lend you any money no more.
1: Right. So do we respect that? Or do you start counting all the times you helped them? Like, you want tit for tat now. Mm-hmm. Petty. That's so petty to me. Let me just add that as petty.
0: Exactly. Or your friends say, I need a little space. A little space.
1: Right. So do you give them the space? Or do you start sending messages saying, I guess I know who my real friends are? You know, they love to make the post.
0: I knew you weren't a real friend from the beginning.
1: Right. She checked you and she put you in your place and she said she don't have time. Mm-hmm. And now you done made a whole post.
0: Exactly. That message always comes with those three dots at the end.
1: In a paragraph.
0: Right. We got something else, though.
1: Was it?
0: We often talk. Mm-hmm. About loving somebody through their mistakes.
1: But loving somebody doesn't mean we ignore the impacts of the behavior.
0: Mm-hmm.
1: Intention versus impact. That's what came to my mind for real.
0: Exactly.
1: And then you got to focus on the impact.
0: Uh-huh.
1: That part.
0: Uh-huh. And accountability doesn't have to mean humiliating somebody.
1: Not at all. Right. You can say, I love you, but what happened wasn't okay.
0: You can say, I want a relationship with you. But something has to change. My goodness.
1: Jesus. Or I hear your apology, but rebuilding trust is going to take some time.
0: Mm-hmm. And that's the hard part.
1: Because
0: sometimes people think once they've apologized, everything should go right back to normal.
1: Mm-mm. But trust doesn't work like that, like a light switch. Mm-mm. It just doesn't.
0: You can't just flip it back on.
1: Mm-mm, not always.
0: It's like those gym lights. You know, you can flip the switch, but the light got to warm up.
1: That part.
0: The light got to warm up.
1: Mm.
0: Even if I say I'm sorry with my whole chest.
1: Your whole chest.
0: With your chest.
1: Even then.
0: Mm-hmm. Even then.
1: See, Otis, what do you think is harder?
0: Mm-hmm.
1: Setting a boundary with somebody you love or accepting a boundary they set with you? Mm. We ain't got time for that. We gotta go.
0: We ain't got time. We ain't got time. I'm gonna answer real quick and we just gonna get off it.
1: Mm-hmm.
0: What I think is harder, setting a boundary with somebody you love or accepting a boundary they've already set with you.
1: My God,
0: I don't know.
1: Today
0: which is harder?
1: Voice.
0: Facebook, what y'all think? Which is harder?
1: Setting
0: a boundary with somebody you love or accepting a boundary they've already set with you? Which is harder?
1: Could it be both though?
0: It could be both.
1: Because it hurt me to have to set the boundary because mm-hmm. I seen that you was abusing me. Mm-hmm. Like, you know what I'm saying? Mm-hmm. You was taking advantage of me.
0: Exactly.
1: I needed to do that.
0: Exactly. But when we come back, we're going to talk to two guests that are going to be a part of an event that's happening tomorrow night.
1: Yes.
0: The Behind Closed Doors community event hosted by Black Girls United here in Madison, Wisconsin. Led by our very own Ruby Clay.
1: It's me. Okay.
0: So when we come back, we're going to talk to them, introduce them, and we're going to have a great conversation.
1: Great conversation.
0: This is
1: Raising Us.

0: Yes, yes, right, yes, 23. Yes.
1: All right, raising us family. Let's make sure we got everybody. I see folks.
0: Seconds.
1: Welcome back. Welcome back to Raising Us. This is our first time being live and having live guests with us. And so we're excited to talk about that. Okay.
0: 21.
1: Okay. We're excited to talk about that.
0: Yes, yes, yes.
1: There we go. So tomorrow, yes, Friday, October 16th, Black Girls United LLC is hosting the second annual Behind Closed Doors.
0: Mm-hmm.
1: Real people, real stories, real change.
0: This event is focused on domestic violence awareness, education, prevention, and supporting individuals and families. And Otis, I have the honor, and you too, of moderating this discussion.
1: Yeah, I've been brought in.
0: You don't have a choice no more. You don't have a choice.
1: We're going to hear from people who bring different experiences and perspectives to this conversation. And I do think that's what makes this event important.
0: Absolutely, because domestic violence is not just something we should talk about after a tragedy, right? These conversations help us recognizing warning signs, challenge harmful beliefs, right?
1: Mm-hmm.
0: Understand what support looks like, and think about how we create a safer community.
1: And we're going to give you all the event details before the show is over.
0: That's right.
1: But we also have two of the panelists joining us today.
0: Right now.
1: Right now.
0: We got LaTanya Franklin, girl, my bestie.
1: That's right.
0: And Tiance Morgan, one of my coworkers, who is a fabulous clinician, who goes by T. We call him T. They're joining us right now.
1: They're here right now.
0: That's it.
1: We're gonna have a little fun along the way.
0: A little.
1: Yeah, just a little bit. We want to make sure. I heard something.
0: Keep it professional.
1: We definitely want to keep it professional.
0: Yeah,
1: though.
0: Well, good luck with that. Now let's get back to today's question. Well, we got our guests.
1: We got the guests here.
0: We got our guests.
1: So let's go right here.
0: Where we at?
1: Right here. 23. All right, Raising Us Family, we do got the company. They are here. Can y'all hear us?
2: Yes.
1: Okay. Okay. Yeah. Okay, good, good, good. So here we go. All right, we got just a little adjustment as we got our live.
0: Oh, yeah, thank y'all. All right, Raising Us Family, we are so, so, so happy for our two guests, and I'm excited because our next two guests will also be a part of tomorrow's Behind Closed Doors event.
1: Mm-hmm.
0: Our first guest, who goes by LaTanya Franklin, well, we just call her Tanya.
1: That's right.
0: Tanya is an early childhood educator, the owner of Tippy Toes Family Child Care, and a community advocate. Wait a minute. And so much more.
1: So much.
0: She's a mother of two sons, a grandmother of two grandsons, and she's continuing her education. My girl is in school to get her degree, her bachelor's degree in social work at the University of Wisconsin, Whitewater. She's also passionate about advocating for children and survivors of domestic violence. So, Tanya, welcome to Raising Us.
2: Hello. Hello. Can you hear me?
0: We can hear you.
1: We're glad you're here. Okay. We're glad you're here. And our second guest is Tiante Morgan, who better known as T.
0: We call T.
1: T is a mental health professional, a marriage and family therapist in training, and a functional family therapy clinician.
0: That's it.
1: He works with youth and families navigating relationship challenges, family conflict, and behavioral concerns. He's also a father, coach, an advocate for healthy relationships and breaking generational cycles. T, welcome to Raising Us.
3: Thank you, guys. I appreciate you having me.
1: We're so glad you're here.
0: And before we start asking these questions.
1: All these questions?
0: Oh, it is. You know we got questions. I want our listeners to get to know you both a little bit. So, Tanya, outside of your professional work, what keeps you motivated to show up for children, families, in the community?
2: Just seeing the state of everything that's going on now. It's so much happening right now, and it affects all of us in different ways.
0: Yes, it does.
1: Mm-hmm.
2: It affects the child care. It affects the community. Mm-hmm. it affects everything all around. And this is my motivation.
1: Good.
0: Really quick, Tanya, mm-hmm. you said it affects the child care. Can you talk a little bit about that? Because what comes to my mind is that, you know, when moms and dads drop their kids off, you know, as a couple, you know, things could happen. And so now you have court orders and things like that in place. You want to speak to that and how it affects the daycare a little bit more?
2: Okay. Yes, it does affect us in that way, the parents, because we are obligated and mandated to do certain things when issues come up.
0: Mm-hmm.
2: We could have a couple that are going through things at home and the child is in the middle.
0: Yeah, always.
2: And that will put me as a provider in mm-hmm. the middle
0: mm-hmm.
2: because now one doesn't want me to let one pick up and mm-hmm. one doesn't want me to let the other pick up.
0: Mm-hmm.
2: And then I've also had cases of visible marks on the parent.
0: Yes.
2: I've had that come around. And I try to think of ways to try to bring it up or, you know, to make that person feel comfortable enough to tell me themselves.
0: Right.
2: But yeah, I've had those situations like that.
0: So it's you're more than a provider because you're a listening ear to those you're observing. So it's not just about observing the child, but the parents and the interactions too. And that's why I wanted you to elaborate on like what it looks like being a child care provider, because I don't think people think about the danger that come with that. You know what I'm saying?
1: Mm-hmm.
0: They don't think about that stuff. Thank you, Tanya.
2: Yeah.
1: That's right.
2: You're welcome.
1: And so, T, I'm going to ask you the same question or the question I'm going to ask, and then I have a comment for the Facebook listeners. T, what keeps you passionate about helping families build healthier relationships? Before you answer that, I realize those that are watching us live cannot hear the responses of T and Tanya. Feel free to turn on the radio or, as you're, since you're online anyway, going to WRTFM and hitting the button, listen now.
0: Listen live, yeah.
1: And then you can hear them live or still participate with us as we're asking questions. Feel free. You can chime in and we'll give your responses or share, bring it to the conversation. But always our archives are available and you'll hear everything and be able to participate that way as well.
0: Yeah, they can hear it. Yeah. Oh, dang. Yeah.
1: 89.9 FM on the radio as well. So, T, what keeps you passionate about helping families build healthier relationships?
3: That's a good question. I think when I think about answering that question, I think it kind of takes me back to why, you know, I started doing this work to begin with.
1: Mm-hmm.
3: I think I've always been really interested in understanding people just beyond what they present on the surface level.
0: Mm-hmm.
3: I think looking at our relationships, family dynamics, our upbringing, and just our experiences, you know, that really shapes who we become and how we respond to things.
0: Yes, it does.
1: Mm-hmm.
3: And I think, you know, getting into the specific work just felt like a great fit because it doesn't just focus on the individual, right? It looks at the entire system that surrounds them. And I think, you know, just I really have always been passionate about helping families communicate better or break unhealthy patterns. And I think ultimately just understand each other better.
0: And Tiante, really quick, can you, you know, tap into what it's like being a mental health professional, an in-home psychotherapist, right? Going into the houses, the homes of these people who are dealing with some of this, the conflicts that we're trying to break generational curses, right? Can you speak to that really quickly?
3: Yeah, I mean, I think, right, we get right into it with them, right? So everything that they're experiencing from a day to day, we're right in their home, sitting on their couch with them, you know, experiencing a lot of those things right there with them. It's almost kind of like, you know, we kind of become a part of their family, right? So we kind of get put into those dynamics, their crisis, their trauma, and all of those different things.
0: Yes.
3: And, you know, then we try to turn around and try to, you know, teach them different skills to, you know, to be able to better, you know, live and, you know, how to treat each other, how to communicate, because they've been operating under crisis and trauma for their whole lives, right?
0: Yes.
3: And introduce somebody to kind of come in there and kind of disrupt that pattern, disrupt that cycle, you know, and kind of show them, hey, you know, there's different ways that we can do this.
0: Absolutely.
3: It's really effective being able to do it inside someone's home because people are comfortable there, right? Coming into an office and sitting down in a therapist's office, that's what traditionally people think that what therapy is, right? But being able to not only have somebody that looks like you come into your home, mm-hmm. sit down next to your kitchen table on your couch and start having these conversations is a whole different level of comfort.
0: Yes, Deontay. I appreciate both of y'all perspectives. Thank you. And I think that what makes Friday's event so valuable is we're not expecting everybody to come with the same experience and the same answers, right? Mm-hmm. We're creating room for people to listen, learn, and think differently.
1: That's right.
0: I want to talk specifically about tomorrow's event because sometimes we hear domestic violence awareness event and assume it doesn't have anything to do with them. Mm. You know, people think I'm not experiencing that, so why would I go?
1: Right. But we all have relationships.
0: Yes.
1: We all know families. And at some point, somebody we know may need support.
0: Exactly. Tanya, why do you think it's important for people who haven't personally experienced domestic violence still come to events like this?
2: I believe it's important because they will have information. They will know a better way to talk to that person they may know. And just get the perspective from everybody and to let them be able to tell that person that they're not the only one.
0: Yeah.
2: You know, there's support out there.
0: And I asked you that question because I know that you personally haven't experienced domestic violence, but have family members, a close family member who has.
1: Yeah. Yes. T, let me ask you something. What can men, fathers, and other community members gain from attending a conversation like this?
3: I'm sorry, you that question cut out on my end. Can you say that again?
1: What can men, fathers, and other community members gain from attending a conversation like this?
3: Ooh, I think that is a really good question. I mean, I think there's a lot of things. I mean, I think if I start with men, I think that men can kind of take away being able to recognize and acknowledge that when it comes to domestic, you know, violence, I think one of the biggest misconceptions is that when it comes to domestic violence, that it's only women that can be the victims of domestic violence.
0: Let's talk about it. Come on, T.
3: So I think there's a lot of men that can really struggle with being able to recognize it, acknowledge it, you know, feel embarrassed, you know, to talk about it. Mm-hmm. So I think even for men, being able to develop that comfort and being able to have those types of conversations and, you know, being able to understand how to recognize it and acknowledge that maybe that they have experienced it themselves.
0: Right.
3: You know, as a father, I think, you know, it's an opportunity, you know, to be able to teach your kids.
0: Mm-hmm. Yes.
3: I think I'm somebody who didn't grow up and have the opportunity to have a father to teach me all the different things, you know, about how to treat people, domestic, you know, abuse and things like that. But I think one of my biggest takeaways being a father is I have the opportunity every day to educate myself, have these types of conversations, you know, understand that I'm not perfect, right? And that I'm going to continue to grow and be able to instill that into my son to be able to get him to, you know, grow up and understand all these different things, right? From the point of like, you know, being a potential victim to it, or, you know, making sure that he grows up and he's not somebody who is inflicting, you know, any type of abuse on the different relationships.

0: enough.
1: I agree. And I want to emphasize, this event isn't about putting anybody on the spot. You don't have to stand up. You don't have to share your story. You don't have to disclose something personal, right? You can simply come to listen, learn, and better understand how to support someone.
2: That's right. And sometimes being willing to learn is the first step towards doing something differently.
1: Absolutely. And that's why I hope people won't wait until something happens in their own family to get involved.
2: Exactly. All right. So, Ruby, let's make sure everybody has the information, because we want to see our Raising Us family tomorrow.
1: That's right.
2: Even somebody called. Somebody called. They want to know.
1: We got to redo this, y'all. They want to hear the information. So tomorrow, Friday, October 16th, Black Girls United LLC presents the second annual Behind Closed Doors, Real People, Real Stories, Real Change. The event will take place 2001 Zaire Road in Madison, Wisconsin, obviously.
2: Yep. And it's running from 5:30 until 8 p.m. And dinner will be served from 5:30 to 6.
1: That's right. And this event is open to the community. Everyone is welcome.
2: And Ruby will be moderating the discussion, and I will be supporting her.
1: Tanya and Tiante, is there anything y'all want to add? Anything y'all want to share?
0: Yeah, absolutely. I think one of the things that I was thinking about, you know, when we started this conversation is being able to say that another big misconception that I think that a lot of people have when it comes to domestic abuse is that it always involves physical violence, right? I hear a lot of people thinking when it comes to domestic violence that it always involves physical violence. But abuse can be emotional.
1: Yes.
0: It can be psychological. It can be verbal. It can even be financial, right? And I think why it's so relevant to this event is because sometimes the deepest damage, you know, from things is what people don't see behind closed doors, right?
1: Mm-hmm. Tanya, you want to add anything?
3: I think I'll just add, when the person is going through domestic violence, it is not just them. It is the whole family that is involved that's within that house.
1: Mm-hmm. Yes.
3: The children are there, and you may not think they see, or you may not think they're going through anything, but they are. And I'm a testimony to it, because I do, you know, still have triggers from then to now. So, yeah.
1: And Tanya has a very, you know, one of those stories. I got to admit that when I first heard the story, it just took my breath away. It just knocked me off my feet. I just, and I agree. Like, people don't think of the aftermath, what the kids have to face. Especially, you know, losing a parent, right, due to the domestic violence. And I won't tell Tanya's story. I'm going to let her do that tomorrow. Y'all got to come tomorrow, because, man, sometimes you never know. And all of the stuff that Tanya does in this community, she shows up. I doubt that half of them even know
2: what she's been through.
1: And the strength that she has, and the courage to continue to talk about such a tragic incident that happened in her life. So, yeah, come on out tomorrow, y'all.
2: Definitely.
1: And I want to personally encourage parents, right, grandparents, young adults, men, women, community leaders, and anyone who works with families to come out. Because we know domestic violence affects more than just one person. Like Tanya was saying, it can affect children's families, relationships, and the entire community. This is a community issue, right?
2: That's right.
1: Why are we running from that? Like, this is a real thing.
2: We have a whole domestic shelter in
1: Dane County. Like, we do not need to pretend that this is not happening, turn a blind eye, oh, that's their problem. No, it's a community issue.
2: That's right.
1: Period.
2: And, you know, this event is an opportunity to learn more about domestic violence, hear different perspectives, and understand how we can help build healthier and safer communities. And the more informed we are, the better prepared we can be to recognize concerns and respond appropriately.
1: Yes, yes, yes. So come on out tomorrow. Yeah. Bring somebody with you. Come with an open mind and a willingness to learn. Listen to these stories.

0: the panel is so dope. We have mental health professionals, educators. We have people who've been personally affected by it, community leaders. Like, we got some of everybody who can tap into this community. And I think I did that on purpose to show that this is a community issue.
1: That's right.
0: I can pull from several professional areas, whatever, right?
1: Yeah.
0: And everybody's dealing with it.
1: That's right. And we want to make sure that we keep the conversations going beyond one event, right?
0: That's right.
1: And so when we come back, we will have one final announcement that we'll talk about regarding the event tomorrow. But we want to thank Tiante Morgan and
0: Tanya
1: Freeman for joining us today.
0: Latanya Franklin, man.
1: Franklin.
0: What you call her?
1: I said Freeman.
0: Man, I don't know. Get it right, man. Put them glasses on. Dude, I'm not going to do this with you.
1: Look, my doctor, my eye appointment ain't until next year. I've been trying to get in this year, but they didn't have availability.
0: MA. That's what that is. That's that MA once a year. Once a year.
1: My appointment is next month. next year.
0: Look, you... You can't even get it right. Oh, somebody has something for Tiante Morgan. He's blue.
1: He's.
0: Oh, Tiante. Hello.
1: Okay. Do we want to take that call? Okay.
0: All right.
1: Before we get off, we'll go ahead. Tiante and Latanya, before y'all leave, we do have a caller that would like to.
0: Talk to Tiante.
1: He has a question or maybe a comment. So we'll, Tiante, if you're open to it, we'll go ahead and take that question.
0: You,
1: is that all right?
0: You open to it, T?
2: Yeah, let's do it.
1: All right, let's bring him in, Jack.
0: Bring him in, Jack. He be ready.
1: Welcome to Raising Us. What's your question?
3: Yeah, I wanted to speak with the father that was talking about fatherhood and that he's a coach.
1: Uh-huh.
3: I coached for 50 years and I ran fatherhood programs in Milwaukee for 30 years.
1: Uh-huh.
3: And I'm in Madison now. I was driving down the street and I turned on your station and he was speaking.
1: Mm-hmm.
3: And I wanted to compliment him, number one, on what he said. And number two, I want to meet him.
0: Oh,
1: are you going to be at the event tomorrow?
3: That's why I'm calling to make sure I know where it's at. I'm pulling over so I can write it down. Where is it going to be?
1: It's 2001 Zaire Road, Madison, Wisconsin.
3: What road?
1: Zaire. Z-E-I-E-R.
0: By the Easttown Mall.
1: By Easttown Mall.
3: Okay, that's where I'm at right now.
1: Okay. So if you just stay right there. No, I'm joking. Don't stay there till tomorrow. But tomorrow at 5:30.
0: Yes.
1: Tomorrow at 5:30, we'll be right there, 2001 Zaire Road in Madison. Tiante,
3: is there a name on that building?
1: Is there a name on
0: The building? Let me try to pull it up.
1: We'll try to pull it up. So keep listening and we'll see if we can get the name that's on the building. But it is a standalone building in the parking lot, I believe, of where the Burlington is.
0: Burlington, Marshall.
1: Where the parking lot of Burlington, TJ Maxx, and Marshall.
3: Where Sears used to be.
1: Where Sears would have been connected to the mall, so it would be across the street. So 2001 Zaire Road. We'll make sure you got it.
3: I moved to Madison a year ago, and I did some work with the Urban League, helping them with their fatherhood programs.
1: Okay, nice. Okay. Your efforts.
3: I want to meet the gentleman. Good. Okay.
1: There'll be so many people there to meet and engage with. Really appreciate your call.
0: The sign outside the door, outside the building, I'm sorry, says Families Back to the Table.
1: Families Back to the Table is what is what's on the building.
0: It's like a sign
1: outside the building.
0: Yeah. Yep.
1: Families Back to the Table. So you'll see that sign. And that's the place, 2001 Zaire Road, Madison, Wisconsin.
0: It's Zaire Road.
3: All right,
0: Zaire.
3: My name is Al Holmes. I'll be there.
1: Can't wait to see you. Al, make sure you introduce yourself, okay? We are excited to meet you and glad to show our appreciation to people that are actually listening
0: and
1: to the Community Radio.
0: And
1: the work that you've done. We're grateful for you.
3: Thank you all for having this gentleman on the air, and they need to have more of that. Because they are no children born without a father.
0: Come on.
1: That's right.
3: And people need to keep that in mind.
0: That's That's
1: thank
0: me.
1: You so much. We appreciate you.
2: No, I just wanted to say, you know, thank you for your compliments. You know, I really value and admire the work that you've done. And, you know, I do look forward to meeting you tomorrow, having the conversations and, you know, continuing to, you know, do this type of work together.
1: Great, great. So we're definitely going to see Al tomorrow. Well, we look forward to seeing Al tomorrow and so many of you that will join us at the second annual Closed Doors. Real
0: behind
1: people
0: closed doors.
1: Behind closed doors. My God.
0: Come on, man.
1: Behind the second annual Behind Closed Doors. Real people, real stories, real change.
0: That's it.
1: Presented by Black Girls United, LLC. Again, it's Friday, October 16th from 5:30 p.m. to 8 p.m. 2001.
0: Zaire Road. All right. That's it.
1: You want to? Okay. Well, we appreciate everyone from listening in,
0: whether you're
1: listening on radio, listening online, or joining us through Facebook. We value you. We encourage you to join us tomorrow night, 5:30.
0: Yes.
1: 5:30 to 8. Dinner is going to be provided, and it's a community event. It's free to the community.
0: Mr. 608.
1: So come on out.
0: Mr. 608 Barbecue.
1: Mr. 608 Barbecue is catering
0: the event.
1: So yes, we're excited for that. You don't want to miss it. If you like good barbecue,
0: man,
1: come on out and let's learn together. Let's grow together. Let's be in community together. Again, tomorrow, October 16th, 5:30 to 8 p.m., 2001 Zaire Road here in Madison. The Behind Closed Doors second annual event. And so we want to thank again Tiante Morgan, LaTanya Franklin. Thanks to
0: Jack.
1: Yeah, exactly.
0: And Ricky.
1: Thanks to Jack, our engineer, Ricky, who is taking our calls, as well as Nate, our news and talk producer, and Kate, who has been our news. What is she? Our talk. You know, she,
0: we'll have it for you next time.
1: News producer. News producer. That's what she is. Thank you so much to everyone. And to our listeners and viewers on Facebook for joining us. Meet us here next Thursday, 1 p.m. on 89.9 FM, WRT, same time,
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1: This is Bird Note. Blue-gray gnatcatchers are common summer residents across much of the U.S. and Mexico. The tiny songbirds make a scolding call as they forage in the forest canopy. Ironically, they don't typically catch gnats in flight. Instead, gnatcatchers glean insects from leaves, often startling prey by flicking their dark tails to reveal bright white edges. There are more than a dozen species of gnatcatchers native to the Americas. Though the blue-gray gnatcatchers are the most widespread, three others can also be found in the U.S. These black-tailed gnatcatchers dwell in the desert southwest. Pairs defend the same territory year-round, making them easy to spot if you're in the right habitat. The two other species are harder to find, partly because their populations are on decline due to habitat loss. Black-capped gnatcatchers live in a narrow range from the mesquite thickets of southeastern Arizona to the dry tropical forests of Colima in western Mexico. California gnatcatchers look and sound much the same. But these rare birds prefer the coastal scrublands of Baja California. It takes time and effort to see all four of these gnatcatchers, but these charismatic birds are worth the journey. For Bird Note, I'm Ariana Rimmel.

Tonight at 7 o'clock, the Arts and Literature Lab presents Wisconsin-based photographer Mark Weller and his collection, Clouds, Water in its Most Poetic Form. Mark Weller will explain his method of time stacking, a technique that blends multiple images into a single frame to capture the passage of time. This program is presented by Photo Midwest. That's tonight at 7 at the Arts and Literature Lab, 111 South Livingston Street. Tonight at 5:30, the Wisconsin Book Festival will present journalist and author Miriam Horn discussing her book, Homesick for a World Unknown, The Life of George B. Schaller. Her book chronicles the life of the UW-Madison alumnus who became the world's most transformative field biologist and who was the founding father of modern wildlife conservation. That's tonight at 5:30 at Madison Central Library, 201 West Mifflin Street. The pulse of downtown Madison returns with the Madison Night Market tonight, beginning at 5 p.m. The Madison Night Market brings together iconic brick-and-mortar storefronts and the region's renowned artisan makers from State Street retailers to visiting food carts, pop-up restaurants, and live music featuring Orquesta Salsol de Madison. That's tonight, beginning at 5 on the Capitol Square. 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

0: Now through October 17th, Madison Theater Guild proudly presents Sarah Ruhl's Eurydice, a beautifully fantastical and moving reimagining of the ancient Greek myth of Orpheus and Eurydice. After dying too young on her wedding day, Eurydice journeys to the underworld. Rather than presenting this myth as simply Orpheus attempting to rescue Eurydice from Hades, Sarah Ruhl tells this tale through the eyes of her heroine, giving Eurydice her own voice and desires, placing a powerful emphasis on her relationship with her father and on the difficult choices that come with love and loss. Madison Theatre Guild's production of Sarah Ruhl's Eurydice performs at the Bartell Theatre now through October 17th. Tickets at bartelltheatre.org. 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
4: 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And I've got a bunch of jazz tunes for the next 3 hours that I'm excited to play. It's a very rainy day here in Madison. I'm not necessarily mad at it. It's nice. I appreciate it. We need the rain. Actually, I have no idea if we need the rain. I'm just saying that because people say that. I'm going to play some Tyshawn Sorey to start us off. Very fitting name for this one. Autumn Leaves from his Mesmerism album that came out in 2022. This is a trio record, and he has Aaron Deal on this one, and then I think it's Matt Brewer on the bass, Aaron Deal on the piano, and of course Tyshawn Sorey on the drums. Let's listen to this one, and then I'll play some more Some more trio stuff potentially. Here's Tyshawn Zory's Autumn Leaves.

That is the Dave Holland Sextet, and that was the tune Modern Times from the box set Freedom Call that just came out this year. It consists of three different recordings, a sextet, a quintet, and what he calls a prism, and we heard the sextet on that one, which is Dave Holland on the bass, Antonio Hart on the alto sax, Alex Begin on the trumpets, Robin Eubanks on trombone, Mulgrew Miller on piano, and Eric Harland on the drums. Before that, we heard a new release from piano player Bokani Dyer, a record entitled Traditions, and then we heard the tune from that one, Prayer for Peace. I think that one just came out a couple weeks ago, and he's got his longtime collaborators on there, Timothy Norton on bass and Luminayo Mza on drums. And to start off the show, Tyshawn Sorey Trio, his record Mesmerism that came out in 2022. We heard the tune Autumn Leaves. Tyshawn Sorey, of course, on the drums. He has Aaron Deal on the piano, Matt Brewer on bass. Also, a longtime trio slash collaborators for Tyshawn Sorey. This is Jazz in Flight. I'm your host, Matt. Thanks for tuning in. 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Thanks for tuning your dial or turning on your app or however you're listening. I got more music to play. It's only 2:34. We're going to keep this thing going until 5. I got some local stuff to play. I got some stuff to play to highlight some shows that are coming to town this weekend or over the next few days or so. But first, I'm going to play another trio tune, a new one from Sean Mason. This is from his album State of the Art. I think it just came out, I don't know, a couple weeks ago or so. We're going to hear the tune entitled Secure the Bag.

That was Brad Good Quintet featuring Ernie Watts, recorded right here in Madison at the North Street Cabaret. And that was the tune entitled COVID Nightmare. This one was recorded, I think, just last year. And it was released shortly thereafter. Great recording. I'll play some more of those, you know, in the coming weeks, of course. And before that one, we heard a new one from Emma Dayhuff. She has a new album out entitled Mountains. And I think it just came out, let's see, in September, early September of this year. We heard the tune from that one entitled The Wind. She has a pretty impressive group of musicians on this one, including Isaiah Collier on the tenor, Jonathan Pinson on the drums, Corey Wilkes on the trumpet, and Paul Cornish on the piano, and of course Emma Dayhuff on the bass. And then to start off that three-song set, we heard Sean Mason from a new trio release entitled State of the Art, and we heard the tune that opens up that album entitled Secure the Bag. Sean Mason on the piano, Felix Hossum, that's not how you say that name at all, Felix Mosholm on the bass, and Damo Branch on the drums. This is Jazz in Flight. 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Thank you for tuning in. I'm going to jump right into something else, something new from Jeff Parker. They recorded something in honor of John Coltrane's 100th birthday. The reason for the slip up is because the tune is Miles Mode, one of Coltrane's compositions. So this was recorded just, I want to say this last, not too long ago. I'm losing my notes, but he's got Chris Beat on the tenor, Jeff Parker's on the guitar, and Kaveh Rostegar on the bass guitar, and Aaron Gilbert Steele on the drums. So this is a new one from Jeff Parker, and then I'm going to play another new tune from Nicole McCabe, and there's some new stuff from Chris Davis, some more trio tunes for you all, so please stick around. I hope you're enjoying. Again, this is Jazz in Flight. Here's the new one from Jeff Parker doing Coltrane's tune Miles Mode.

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1: 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We'll be right back.

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0: First up, Zaska, specializing in Hungarian and Transylvanian dance music. Next, the Lulu Quintet will play the sparkling French Romani hot club jazz inspired by Django Reinhardt, followed by Yid Vicious with their sophisticated yet whimsical version of klezmer and Yiddish folk and dance music.
1: That's Dan's World Music Fest on Saturday, October 24th at 7 p.m. at the Eastside Club, 3735 Monona Drive. Tickets may be purchased at the door. All proceeds go to Wart.
2: 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And we just heard Tomeka Reed from her album Dance, Skip, Hop. This one just came out a few months ago. And we heard the tune from that one entitled A Ways for Cece and Cece. Tomeka Reed on the cello, Jason Robke on the bass, Mary Halverson on the guitar, and Thomas Fujiwara on the drums. Before that one, we heard a tune from, a group called AMG. And we heard this single that they released this month entitled Naginga. AMG is an acronym that stands for Auto Physiopsychic Music Gate, which I think is a nod to Yusuf Lateef, who's used that term before. But it consists of Anton Fleury on piano, Keita Janota on saxophones, Anthony Jorvaski on bass, and Milo Rakautanaria, that was terrible, on drums. I think they're out of France, I believe, this group. Single from them entitled Naginga. And then before that, a new tune from an album released by Nicole McCabe and Savannah Harris. collaboration that they brought together to do a duo album that is entitled All Together Now, that just came out this week. And before that, we heard a new one-off release from Jeff Parker doing the Coltrane song Miles Mode, recorded with Chris Speed on the tenor, Kaveh Rastegar on the bass, and Aaron Gilbert Steele on the drums. Jeff Parker on the electric guitar. And we're about halfway through the show. And I got a bunch more music to play. And then we'll jump into the jazz and creative music calendar to get a quick or not so quick rundown of the events that are happening in town over the next week or so. So I'll do that in about 30 minutes. But for now, I'm going to play some more new music. Mostly new music today, maybe some other stuff as well. This is from a new release from the piano player Chris Davis, another trio release. And this one was recorded, almost exactly a year ago, and was released just this September, about a month ago. Chris Davis Trio, Lost in Geneva is the name of the album. Chris Davis on piano, Robert Hurst on the bass, and Jonathan Blake on the drums. We're going to hear the tune from this one entitled Subtext, which opens up the album.

That's the group Artemis doing the Wayne Shorter tune Footprints from their release entitled Arboresque. The supergroup, I would call this group. Musical directors Rene Rosnes and got trumpeter Ingrid Jensen on here, Nicole Glover on the saxophone, Noriko Uda on bass, and Allison Miller on the drums. Before that, we heard Casa Overall from his album entitled Cream, that does a number of creative covers of like classic hip-hop songs, and the one that we heard was the tune Nothing But a G Thing by Dr. Dre. I don't know if you caught that or not. Very slowed down. Before that one, the Jeff Bradfield quartet with Myra Melford, Ben Goldberg, and Dana Hall on the drums. That was the title track from that one, entitled Open or Close, that just came out in September, just a couple weeks ago. Before that one, Linda Sekakane, the South African saxophone player, coming from the album entitled just simply Linda, or Linda. And we heard from that album that came out on Blue Note Records, we heard the tune Indela. Before that, Anna Buttress has a new project with John Raymond and Ben Lumsdane entitled Beginningless, and we heard that title track. And then to start off, we heard a relatively new tune from Chris Davis and her trio. We heard the song The Subtext from the album Lost in Geneva. She has Robert Hurst with her and Jonathan Blake on that one. And this is Jazz in Flight. I'm your host, Matt. Thanks for tuning in, folks. It's just past the 4 o'clock hour, and we're going to jump into the jazz and creative music calendar. So let's do that. And I'm going to put some Leroy Jones on underneath my voice because he's going to be in town this week. So I thought that would be fitting. This is his tune, Rosie's Theme. All right, let's jump into it. Today is October 15th, Thursday. The Tony Castaneda Latin Jazz Band plays this evening at Cardinal Bar, 5:30 to 7:30 p.m. Also tonight is the Zuzu Jam Session at Zuzu Cafe, 5:30 to 7:30 p.m. And the Charlie Painter Trio is going to be at Ohio Tavern this evening, starting at 6 p.m. Also this evening at Cafe Coda, the Madison Jazz Orchestra is going to be playing a show at 7 p.m. And last but not least, Hot Club de France in Madison is going to be doing a show at North Street Cabaret. That's tonight, 7 p.m. All right, and then moving on to tomorrow, Friday, October 16th, Bob Kerwin and Doug Brown are going to be at Ruth's Chris Steakhouse in Middleton. Oracle presents the Matt Blair Trio tomorrow, 7 p.m. at the Arts and Literature Laboratory. Matt Blair is going to be joined by John Mueller and Roe Lundberg. Again, that's 7 p.m. at Arts and Literature Laboratory tomorrow. Also tomorrow at Cafe Coda, the renowned trumpet player Fred Cantu is going to be playing a show at the Cafe Coda tomorrow, 7 p.m. You can get those tickets ahead of time, or you can pay at the door. And then the man on the trumpet underneath my voice right now, Leroy Jones, is going to be playing a show tomorrow evening at the North Street Cabaret, 7:30 p.m. That's the first night. He's going to be playing a show on Saturday the 17th as well. Again, that's a ticketed event. You can get those tickets online or take your chances at the door. All of these events are coming from madisonjazzcalendar.com. So if you want any more info, or if you want to click through and find tickets, you can go to madisonjazzcalendar.com to find those details. All right, this Saturday, the Cool School is back at Cafe Coda, a workshop and improvisational space for young people led by Hannah John Taylor. Starts at 10 a.m. this Saturday, the 17th. All right. This Saturday, Jim Erickson is going to be at Louisiana's in Middleton at 5:30. As I noted, Leroy Jones is going to do a second show at North Street Cabaret this Saturday, 7:30 p.m. That's a ticketed event.
And Austin Cebulski is going to be at Minocqua Brewing on Sunday for an afternoon brunch-ish set, 2 p.m. Moving on to next week, the Madison Django Jazz Jam happens at Leopold's on Tuesdays, starts at 7 p.m. The Allison Phillips Quartet is going to be playing at North Street Cabaret this coming Tuesday, October 20th, 7 p.m. Allison Phillips is trumpet player. She's going to be joined by Nita Renan on tenor, Isaac Levian on bass, and Connor Parks on the drums. The UW Jazz Standards Ensemble and UW Contemporary Jazz Ensemble are playing a free show this coming Tuesday, the 20th, 7:30 p.m. at UW Hamel Music Center. No ticket required. And this coming Tuesday, the 20th, the Kowalski Steer Extet is going to be playing at the Mason Lounge here in Madison. That's at 7:30 p.m. Fred Cantu is going to be sticking around, and he's playing at Lucille this coming Wednesday, the 21st. So you can catch him there, and that starts at 8 p.m. every Wednesday at Lucille. And the group Astro, Anders Savano's Teleporting Rhythmic Orchestra, is going to be playing a show at Cafe Coda this coming Thursday, a week from today, October 22nd at 8 p.m. That's a ticketed event. And Juan De Marcos and the African Cuban All-Stars are playing at the Overture Center next Friday, the 23rd. Of course, that's a ticketed event as well. And the Samba Novistas, a Brazilian group, is going to be playing at Cafe Coda next Friday, October 23rd at 8 p.m. That is a ticketed event. Also next Friday, the 23rd, Sam Butler, Visions Jazz Ensemble, has a show presented by Blue Stem Jazz. Again, that's at 8 p.m. next Friday. That's a ticketed event. And Jose Guzman is going to be playing a show at Cafe Coda next weekend, October 24th, 7 p.m. The Puerto Rican native multi-genre guitarist is going to be doing a show here in Madison at Cafe Coda, 7 p.m. October 24th. I would say get your tickets ahead of time. And a couple more things to note. North Street Cabaret has a show next Saturday, October 24th, 7 p.m. La Mar de Bien, a flamenco jazz collective. That's going to be great. And I think that's what I got for folks. Maybe one more thing. COPA and the Madison Jazz Society has a Madison Jazz Jam and Workshop next Sunday, the 25th. That happens every fourth Sunday here in Madison or the surrounding area. It happens at COPA in Fitchburg. So if you're into or interested in a workshop or a jazz jam, that's next weekend, October 25th at COPA, presented by Madison Jazz Society. Again, madisonjazzcalendar.com is where all of this information comes from, so go check it out. Go support artists, see some music, do a workshop, drink a beer, all of those things. Support the venues and the artists in our community here in Madison. All right, that's that. Leroy Jones is still playing underneath my voice, but I'm going to jump into something else after this tune finishes up. We've got some more trio stuff from Henry Threadgill and Vijay Iyer and Daphnis Prieto that I'm going to play. And then a bunch of other stuff. Let's see, some Gregory Hutchinson, some Chris Potter, some Nicholas Payton, whatever else I decided to play. So thanks for tuning in, folks. This is Jazz in Flight. I'm your host, Matt. We'll let this one finish out, and then we'll jump into this new one from Henry Threadgill.

That is Sam Barsh doing a very interesting version of Freddie Hubbard, his tune Little Sunflower. Sam Barsh is on the keyboards and I think some of the drum programming. Mark Guliana on the drum kit and Keon Harold on the trumpet. And this is from an album titled Straight Eight, another trio one, but a little different. Before that, we had a tribute album to entitled A Supreme Blue, a tribute to both Miles Davis's Kind of Blue and John Coltrane's A Love Supreme. This is a collaboration between Nicholas Payton and the group Butcher Brown. And from that one, we heard the tune entitled Pursuance, a take on the Love Supreme tune. This one came out a couple months ago, and it's a pretty cool project. I recommend checking it out. It's called A Supreme Blue. And then before that, another ode album, I would say, from Gregory Hutchinson, the drummer, entitled Kind of Now, The Pulse of Miles Davis, doing a number of different Miles Davis's tunes. And we heard the tune Water Babies, the Wayne Shorter composition. And he's got a really great lineup on this record. On the horns, he's got Ambrose Akinmusser and Ron Blank. On the guitars, he's got Jacob Bro and Emmanuel Michael. He's got Gerald Clayton on here. Gregory Hutchinson is on the drums, of course. Joe Sanders and Ron Blake. And this one came out a few months ago. Again, that's Gregory Hutchinson, Kind of Now, The Pulse of Miles Davis. And then to start off that relatively lengthy set since I last spoke was Henry Threadgill Trio with Vijay Iyer and Daphnis Prieto. And we heard a tune from their album entitled 15. We heard the, which one did we hear? It was so long ago, I can't even remember. Last Night. That was the name of the tune from the album 15. This is Jazz in Flight. It's almost 4:40 p.m. here in Madison, and this show is going to wrap up right at 5 o'clock. At 5 o'clock here on WORT is the Democracy Now! News program, and at 6 p.m. it's the WORT Local News. So stay tuned for those two programs. And thanks for tuning in. I very much appreciate it. I'm going to keep things rolling. Because you're probably driving home from work in the rain, or maybe not. And if not, great. I love that. But I'm going to play some more music. I got about 20 minutes left. I'm going to play another one from Tyshawn Sorey Trio from his same record, Mesmerism album. And I'm going to play one called 2/1. I'm going to play some Chris Potter after that. And then and we'll see what we have left for time. Again, this is Jazz in Flight. Here's Tyshawn Sorey Trio, the tune 2/1.

0: From New York, this is Democracy Now!
1: Iran war. I mean, Senator Collins would not push back against that five times she voted for it. I mean, the reason why our fuel prices are going through the roof and the reason why our electricity costs are going through the roof is because of the cost of fuel, cost of oil is so high because she wouldn't stop President Trump with the Iran war.
0: In Maine, Democratic Senate candidate Troy Jackson spars with Republican incumbent Susan Collins in a debate Tuesday. With the midterms less than 3 weeks away, could the Democrats win control of both the House and the Senate? What would that mean for President Trump? We'll look at key races across the country, from Michigan to Florida, Maine to Alaska, with David Sirota of The Lever. Then federal agents raid the D.C. home of Democratic Congresswoman Ilhan Omar after years of threats and attacks by President Trump. We'll speak with Minnesota State Senator Zineb Mohammed.
2: This is a big deal because historically the Justice Department has avoided such investigative moves related to political candidates so close to the election. And that's because our Justice Department should be just that, just and fair and not political, and it should not be used as a tool against your political opponents.
0: And we'll go to the occupied West Bank, where Israeli forces raided the offices of two Palestinian NGOs and the courtyard of the Palestine Medical Complex. All that and more coming up. Welcome to Democracy Now!, democracynow.org, The War and Peace Report. I'm Amy Goodman. Fighting continues to escalate in Yemen between the Houthis and Saudi-backed government forces. On Tuesday, Saudi Arabia struck an oil facility near Sana'a and fuel depots in other parts of Yemen. The Houthis retaliated by attacking the headquarters of Saudi Arabia's state-owned oil company, Saudi Aramco, in the eastern city of Dahran. The attack reportedly caused a limited fire. Meanwhile, the humanitarian crisis in Yemen is worsening. The World Health Organization reports suspected cholera cases in Yemen have tripled in recent weeks. To look at the politics of Yemen and the civil war almost there, you can go to democracynow.org. Israel's military has leveled 48 of the roughly 60 villages and towns it occupies in southern Lebanon since Israel agreed to a so-called ceasefire with Hezbollah in April. That's the finding of a New York Times investigation published Monday, which documented how Israeli forces demolished homes, schools, mosques, and roads in Lebanese villages north of Israel's border, with most of the destruction focused on the majority Shia Muslim population from which Hezbollah draws its support. The seven villages that have not been seriously damaged are largely populated by Christian Sunni Muslim or Druze residents. The Scorched Earth campaign has fueled fears that Israel is seeking to permanently empty much of southern Lebanon of its population. According to the United Nations, Israel's invasion and attacks have driven 329,000 people from their homes in Lebanon, a third of them children. This is UN spokesperson Stefan Dujarric.
3: The situation on the ground is not going to get magically better on January 1st. It will continue to be extremely dangerous, extremely worrying, and we very much hope that the international community comes up with a plan that will serve the populations of southern Lebanon and will also enable the population of northern Israel to go home.
0: Kimberly Guilfoyle has resigned as U.S. ambassador to Greece days after the Wall Street Journal reported she had requested a Republican donor pay off her $100,000 American Express bill in exchange for access to the Trump administration. In addition, the Wall Street Journal reports Guilfoyle threatened Greece's energy minister that the U.S. had the power to topple the Greek government. She said, "We can do that to any country we want. We can do that here," unquote. Kimberly Guilfoyle is the former fiance of Donald Trump Jr. and was previously married to California Governor Gavin Newsom. Guilfoyle resigned Tuesday shortly after White House Press Secretary Katie Zakaria made this announcement during her first press briefing.
4: We have asked Ambassador Guilfoyle to resign. She has been a wonderful asset to the team, and we wish her well.
0: Kate Azzicario's first news conference was widely criticized. She just took three questions over 15 minutes after mixing up the president and her husband.
4: I adore my family. I love them. They are my priority. I love being with my kids. The idea of not spending evenings with my kids is completely unacceptable. So my husband, that's a good one.
0: In election news, the Wall Street Journal's published video of Texas Republican Attorney General Ken Paxton, the Republican nominee for Senate, partying in Dubai on New Year's Eve 2024 with two indicted fugitive healthcare executives and a woman who wasn't his wife. The two men had been indicted months before on federal healthcare fraud charges but failed to return to the United States. One of the healthcare executives had donated $190,000 to Paxton. Paxton's Senate rival, James Tallarico, responded to the report by writing online, quote, "A party with multiple fugitives, and Ken Paxton is still the sketchiest guy in the room," he said. Federal agents have issued subpoenas to relatives of Democratic Congressmember Ilhan Omar of Minnesota. According to reports, Sahra Noor, Omar's sister, received a subpoena along with another family member. This comes after Homeland Security agents raided Congressmember Omar's home in Washington, D.C. Monday. We'll have more on this story later in the broadcast. In Maine, Republican Senator Susan Collins faced off against her Democratic challenger, Troy Jackson, in a debate over health care, the war in Iran, and immigration. The polls are tight, with the race critical to determining which party controls the Senate. Jackson blasted Collins over her record on the U.S. war in Iran.
1: Iran war. I mean, Senator Collins would not push back against that five times she voted for it. I mean, the reason why our fuel prices are going through the roof, and the reason why our electricity costs are going through the roof, is because of the cost of fuel, cost of oil is so high because she wouldn't stop President Trump with the Iran war.
0: In more election news, the Justice Department gave California officials 48 hours to review a list of alleged non-citizen voters or face legal action. That's according to a letter reviewed by Reuters. The DOJ's letter to California officials orders the state to hold off on mailing ballots to anyone on the list until it verifies their citizenship. For listed voters who already have ballots, the letter says any ballots they mail back should be set aside, and ballots already returned should not be counted until their citizenship is confirmed. In immigration news, the man shot by ICE in New York last week is currently held in custody in solitary confinement with a bullet still lodged in his neck, according to his attorneys. 28-year-old Oscar Belgao is awaiting deportation proceedings after immigration agents opened fire on him in his car with his child in the Bronx. According to his lawyers, Belgao is in urgent need of surgery to remove the bullet. In more immigration news, immigrants released from detention are suing ICE for keeping their passports and other belongings long after letting them go.

0: From New York, this is Democracy Now!
1: If they are going to be the party of the billionaire class and those who build data centers in our community, stealing our water, polluting our air, and taking our jobs, then we must be the party that lifts up those who have been pushed to the periphery and bring them to the center of the conversation.
0: With the midterms less than 3 weeks away, we'll look at how the backlash against data centers to power AI projects has become a political flashpoint. We'll speak to Democratic congressional candidate Justin Pearson in Memphis, Tennessee, where Elon Musk is building massive data centers. We'll also talk to the tech journalist Paris Marks, author of the new book, Hyperscale: The Ambition and Excess of Big Tech's Data Empires.
2: Data centers have become a huge issue in the midterms because people are paying higher power bills because of them. They're seeing the effects of all these AI tools that are proliferating through our society at the moment. But also beyond that, you know, they're feeling the impacts in their communities.
0: But first, we look at the Trump administration's sweeping new sanctions against the International Criminal Court. We'll speak with war crimes prosecutor Reed Brody.
3: The same administration that bombs water plants and girls' schools in Iran, that blows up boats in the Caribbean, that arms a genocide in Gaza, is trying to destroy the International Criminal Court that could hold it and its ally Israel accountable.
0: All that and more coming up. Welcome to Democracy Now!, democracynow.org, The War and Peace Report. I'm Amy Goodman. United Nations warns some 800,000 people have been cut off from life-saving assistance due to heavy fighting between Houthi militias and Saudi-backed forces. The World Food Program says shifting front lines, blocked roads, growing insecurity have severely hampered access to the city of Taiz, which is encircled by Houthi militias. Medical officials at Taiz's main hospital warn stocks of life-saving supplies will run out in less than 2 weeks.
4: We have more than 650 patients with kidney failure who risk losing their lives, as well as infants in incubators and patients in intensive care. These disasters we're facing and this situation necessitate international and humanitarian intervention to find safe passages for medicines, fuel, goods, and food to enter the besieged city. Taiz is one of the most densely populated cities in Yemen, especially its city center.
0: Earlier today, the Saudi-led coalition in Yemen claimed its forces intercepted a cruise missile in the Medina area. The Houthis have denied carrying out any attacks on Saudi Arabia today. The conflicting claims come after Saudi officials said one person was wounded by falling debris Wednesday by an intercepted Houthi ballistic missile launched towards Riyadh. A Houthi spokesperson said the group had successfully struck King Khalid International Airport following deadly attacks there over the weekend. Two cargo ships sank near the Strait of Hormuz on Wednesday after they were struck by unknown projectiles. The Cape Dao had been badly damaged in a September attack that killed a sailor. The GFS Pride sank a day after it suffered an explosion off the coast of Oman. Crew members were safely evacuated as the massive vessel sank, littering the ocean with some of its 2,500 cargo containers. This comes amidst a recent surge of attacks on civilian ships by Iran's military in response to the U.S. blockade of Iranian ports and economic sanctions. Meanwhile, the United Nations is urging the U.S. and Iran to agree to a plan to move fertilizer through the Strait of Hormuz to prevent a global food crisis. About one-third of the world's fertilizer shipments normally pass through the waterway. On Wednesday, a top UN official warned that unless a deal is put in place ahead of the planting season, commodity prices of food staples will soar, triggering a massive food security crisis affecting parts of Asia and Africa. In Ukraine, at least 9 civilians were killed overnight and hundreds of thousands left without power after swarms of Russian drones attacked the capital, Kyiv, and Ukraine's second largest city, Kharkiv. Russia's defense ministry said it targeted plants supplying power and heating, as well as a data center in Kyiv. The attacks came days after President Trump unilaterally announced Russia and Ukraine had declared an energy ceasefire, an announcement both sides denied. This is a Kyiv resident who survived a Russian attack on her apartment complex Wednesday.
5: I want to say to America and the whole world, please help us. You said you would help us, but you've left us alone to face a great tragedy.
0: On Wednesday, Ukrainian officials said SpaceX's satellite internet provider Starlink had cut bandwidth to objects traveling faster than 100 miles per hour, severely limiting drones, airplanes, and helicopters used by Ukraine. SpaceX CEO Elon Musk, the richest man in the world, said in response that any limits to Starlink service in Ukraine are decided by the U.S. military and ultimately President Trump. That prompted Ukrainian President Volodymyr Zelensky to say in an interview that he felt betrayed by Trump, who he said was on the wrong side of history. Zelensky also said Ukraine would resume attacks on Russian energy sites. Ukrainian drones later struck an oil refinery south of Moscow, while another attack targeted a data center in Balakovo belonging to Russia's largest state-controlled bank. Elsewhere, Romanian officials say seven sailors are missing after fire broke out on a chemical tanker in Romanian territorial waters. This follows drone attacks on at least five other cargo ships in the Black Sea that some Romanian and Bulgarian officials have linked to Russia. Meanwhile, in Germany, a trial got underway Wednesday for a Ukrainian military officer accused of leading a secret state-sponsored operation to blow up the Nord Stream pipelines, which designed to deliver natural gas from Russia to Europe. The suspect, identified only as Serhiy K., was a captain in a Ukrainian special forces unit at the time of the bombing in September 2022. The U.S. is sending hundreds of soldiers to Latin America to train local forces to supposedly tackle drug trafficking. Soldiers from a 600-member battalion reportedly began deploying to a new jungle training facility in Panama. The troops are set to train with local forces in Colombia and Honduras. The Pentagon recently moved several MQ-9 Reaper drones from Africa to Colombia and to Ecuador, where the U.S. military personnel and special forces are already operating. The commander of U.S. Southern Command, General Francis Donovan, has said the U.S. plans to expand operations from strikes on boats to strikes on land. The U.S. has killed at least 239 people in boat strikes that legal experts have denounced as extrajudicial killings. Costa Rica's opened a new high-security prison designed to hold more than 5,000 prisoners. It's modeled after the notorious Secat mega prison in El Salvador, where prisoners are denied due process and face torture, violence, medical neglect, and other serious human rights abuses. On Wednesday, Costa Rica's right-wing populist president, Laura Fernandez, inaugurated the High Containment Center Against Organized Crime near the capital, San Jose.
6: An investment of more than $35 million, precisely to contain the most dangerous convicts and cut off once and for all the power they have held within the prisons for decades. We are going to use a firm hand, yes, because those who commit crimes must pay the price.
0: The Costa Rican president, Fernandez, campaigned as a tough-on-crime candidate favoring harsher criminal sentencing and mandatory prison labor for convicts. She's a close ally of El Salvador's far-right president, Nayib Bukele, and President Donald Trump. The Irish author Sally Rooney says she's been forced to stop selling her book in the UK because of her support for Palestine Action, which the British government designates a terrorist organization. In a statement to The Guardian, Rooney says ever since she declared her support for the Direct Action Group, she could no longer receive royalties from UK sales. She wrote, quote, The fulfillment of contracts to publish my work in the UK could now constitute a serious criminal offense. After a process of consultation and deliberation and with my full agreement, my publisher, Faber, has therefore determined that it can no longer supply my work within the UK, unquote. More than 3,700 people have been arrested in the UK for allegedly supporting Palestine action since the group was banned last year. Here in the United States, a federal judge in New York has granted a preliminary injunction blocking the Trump administration from enforcing sanctions against two U.S.-based groups that support the International Criminal Court's work, the Taxpayer Alliance Against Genocide and DAWN, Democracy for the Arab World Now. The Trump administration sought to sanction the groups after the 2026 Nobel Peace Prize was awarded to former ICC judge Navi Pillay, who chairs the UN's Independent Commission of Inquiry on the Occupied Palestinian Territory, which concluded Israel has committed genocide against Palestinians in the Gaza Strip. Meanwhile, New York City Comptroller Democrat Mark Levin says New York will not be investing its pension funds in Israeli bonds since the quality of the bonds have deteriorated amidst the wars in Gaza and Iran. New York City Mayor Zoran Mamdani welcomed the decision.
7: I welcome the controller's decision. It is something that I've said in the past, that I don't believe that our city should purchase Israel bonds. We don't purchase the bonds of any other sovereign nation. I don't think that we should make an exception when it comes to Israel.
0: U.S. inflation ticked up to 3.7% in September, up from August gain of 3.4%. Prices rose faster than wages, which have increased 3% from a year ago. Economists attribute the rise in inflation to higher energy prices, as critics say the U.S. war in Iran and President Trump's tariffs are contributing to increased costs. President Trump is continuing his tour of deep red, that's traditional Republican strongholds, ahead of November's midterm elections, with plans to rally MAGA supporters in northern Kentucky Saturday. On Wednesday, Trump traveled to Montana to support Republican congressional candidate Aaron Flint, who's polling even with Democrat Sam Forstag. Earlier Wednesday, Trump traveled to a campaign event in Arizona aboard the new Air Force One, a luxury 747 jet given to him by the Qatari royal family.
8: When they give you a 747, you say two words, thank you.
0: He plans to take that jet with him when he leaves the White House. Meanwhile, the mayor of Youngstown, Ohio, has condemned political violence at a campaign rally headlined by President Trump Monday. Footage shows Trump mocking a protester wearing a shirt reading, "Release the Epstein Files," as she's repeatedly punched by at least two members of the audience to cheers and chants of USA. Uniform officers then remove the protester from the venue. No charges have been filed. The Trump administration's investigation of Minnesota Congress member Ilhan Omar is aimed at building a case to strip away her U.S. citizenship and ultimately deport her. That's according to officials who spoke with the Wall Street Journal. The efforts focused at least in part on how Omar obtained her citizenship after she was brought to the U.S. as a child in 1995 following the outbreak of civil war in Somalia. Congressmember Omar's office said in response, quote, "President Trump would love to eliminate one of the most effective progressive voices in Congress. There's no basis for this," unquote. Among items seized by Homeland Security agents from Omar's Washington, D.C. home Monday were a cell phone, notebooks, personal computers, and her passport. In Houston, Texas, Harris County District Attorney Sean Teer said his office will investigate an immigration agent running his vehicle over 48-year-old Miguel Parra Hernandez during an enforcement operation over the weekend. An ICE spokesperson said agents were trying to stop a vehicle carrying Jose Mendoza Cervantes, the person the operation was targeting, as well as Parra Hernandez. But a lawyer for Parra Hernandez said her client doesn't know Mendoza Cervantes and that he was not with him on Saturday. In the footage, the ICE vehicle can be seen running over Parra Hernandez. Harris County District Attorney Sean Teer spoke with Fox 26 Houston.
9: They struck and ran over with a vehicle someone who didn't even have an alien number yet, who had no history with ICE, who ICE wasn't even looking for, much like Lorenzo Salgado, who was driving to work, who had never gotten as much as a speeding ticket in over 20 years here, and they shot and killed him. This is continuous behavior that is only designed to put fear in a large percentage of our population.
0: And the Wall Street Journal reports the new White House press secretary, Katie Zakaria, never passed the bar exam, despite President Trump referring to her as an attorney. Zakaria reportedly sat for the California bar exam in 2011, but failed it. The Campaign for Accountability has formally asked the California bar to investigate whether Zakaria broke state law by falsely identifying herself as a lawyer. Meanwhile, during a campaign rally in Arizona, President Trump suggested those who leak information to the media should be shot.
8: In my opinion, leakers should be shot. They should be shot. In the old days, we used to shoot leakers, you know, when they leak, what time you're going to attack a country.
0: And those are some of the headlines. This is Democracy Now!, democracynow.org, The War and Peace Report. I'm Amy Goodman.
10: And I'm Nermeen Sheikh. Welcome to our listeners and viewers across the country and around the world. The Trump administration has placed sweeping sanctions on the International Criminal Court. The sanctions target the institution as a whole. This comes on top of earlier sanctions targeting individual ICC judges and personnel. The Trump administration announced the sanctions on Friday, just hours after former ICC judge Navi Pillay was awarded the Nobel Peace Prize. Pillay criticized President Trump's new sanctions.
11: So I think it's very unfortunate. However, the plans of targeting international criminal justice through the ICC was brewing all the time. We all heard these threats against the court. So the timing of how they announced the threat and made it official is curious. It can't be coincidental when they're so angry with the court. And that's why the first thing I did when I returned from Nuremberg to The Hague is to go to the staff of the ICC to show solidarity for their work in promoting international criminal justice and to protect those who've already been sanctioned.
0: The Trump administration's been escalating its attacks on the International Criminal Court ever since the ICC issued arrest warrants in 2024 for Israeli officials, including Prime Minister Benjamin Netanyahu and the former defense minister Yoav Gallant. Secretary of State Marco Rubio announced the new sanctions on the ICC on Friday.
12: And President Trump will never allow the International Criminal Court to prosecute Americans. And that's why today, the United States is sanctioning the International Criminal Court. We will ban transactions with this rogue court, cutting off their resources and crippling their ability to operate against us. Because our message is clear. The United States and the American people are not subject to the jurisdiction of this fake ICC. Both parties agree on this, but only President Trump has the resolve to take the action needed to end this threat once and for all. Either the ICC will end its threats, or we will end the ICC. And we expect our allies, many of whom are part of the ICC and that rely on American service members for their defense, to rein in this rogue court. If they do not, the United States will continue its campaign to dismantle the ICC piece by piece until Americans are threatened no longer.
0: The U.S. Secretary of State Marco Rubio made these comments just after it was announced who won the Nobel Peace Prize, Navi Pillay, not President Trump, who has been seeking it actively and publicly for years. For more, we're joined here in New York by Reed Brody, war crimes prosecutor, member of the International Commission of Jurists. Reed, We spoke on Friday. You talked all about Navi Pillay and the significance of who she is and what it means for her to win the Nobel Peace Prize. Of course, Trump said right afterwards, nobody knows who she is. But this announcement, right after that announcement, talk about the significance. We've seen individual members of the ICC have been sanctioned, but the whole court, could the U.S. take it down?
13: Well, you know, the juxtaposition is amazing. I mean, the Nobel Committee, when they awarded the prize to Navi Pillay, they said international law is under unprecedented attack. And a couple of hours later, the Trump administration proved them right with these sweeping sanctions on the ICC. As you say, up until now, the Trump administration has sanctioned the prosecutors, individual judges. But this is an attack on the entire court. And it basically prevents American or U.S.-based banks, insurance companies, any company from transacting with the court. And, you know, these are existential. This is an existential attack on the court. In addition, non-American companies tend to over-comply. I mean, we saw AXA, the main Dutch insurer of the court and court personnel withdrawing, even though they were not subject to sanctions. And so really, I mean, the 125 countries that are members of this court are now going, you know, to have to step up. Marco Rubio talks about American sovereignty against a runaway court. I mean, this is really an insurance policy against accountability for crimes that the United States and its ally Israel are committing in plain sight. I mean, Benjamin Netanyahu and Yoav Gallant have been indicted for war crimes, crimes against humanity. The United States is involved in, you know, an illegal attack on Iran that constitutes probably the crime of aggression. Bombing, you know, water plants and girls' schools in Iran that could be war crimes, blowing up boats in the Caribbean without due process and trial. As we speak, Rodrigo Duterte, the former president of the Philippines, is facing trial in The Hague for the alleged extrajudicial execution of suspected drug dealers. You know, sending migrants to a prison in El Salvador, a notorious prison where they were in fact tortured, can create criminal liability. And so, you know, not unsurprisingly, the Trump administration is doing abroad what it does at home. You know, trample on human rights, trample on the rule of law, and then attack the very institutions, the courts, the journalists, the NGOs that try to hold it to account.
10: I mean, it's interesting, Reid, because as you pointed out, the U.S. has never been a member of the International Criminal Court. The U.S. provides no funding for the International Criminal Court. And as you've also said, I mean, there are a number of very powerful countries that are not members of the ICC, which includes also three of the five permanent members of the Security Council. And indeed, also, you know, you mentioned Iran. If you could explain, because you were involved in the establishment of this court, helping to lobby governments to accede to the treaty. You know, what was the resistance that you faced then? Indeed, Iran is not a member of the International Criminal Court. And then how the structure works, that you have to be a party to the treaty in order to be able to claim jurisdiction. So, for example, in the case, Israel is not a member of the ICC, but Palestine is.
13: Right. I think that's the key point here. I mean, Marco Rubio talks about American sovereignty. If an American, I mean, the ICC does not have jurisdiction over crimes committed in America by Americans. It doesn't have jurisdiction over ICE violence, over, deaths in custody. But if the United States commits crimes on the territory of a country that has ratified or given its jurisdiction to the ICC. There's no sovereignty question. I mean, if I'm an American citizen, if I go to Paris and start shooting people, the French courts can prosecute me. That's their sovereign right. And they can also give that right to the International Criminal Court. So the U.S. has no sovereign right to commit war crimes on the territory of countries that have given its jurisdiction. The same way, I mean, Vladimir Putin, let's remember, Russia hasn't signed up to the court, but Vladimir Putin has a warrant outstanding for alleged crimes committed in Ukraine. And in fact, when that happened, the U.S. applauded, and Lindsey Graham marshaled a 100-0 vote in the Senate applauding the indictment of Vladimir Putin, who is not a member of the International Criminal Court. The same thing with Israel. Israel is not a member, but Palestine is. And you have no right. You have a sovereign right within your own country. You don't have a sovereign right to go and commit war crimes on other people's territory. And that was, in fact, the objection back in 1998 when we were in Rome to the International Criminal Court. That is why the Clinton administration was one of only seven countries to vote against the ICC statute, because they wanted an ironclad, you know, guarantee that no American they usually put in terms of soldiers, but really what they mean is officials, that no American soldier or official could ever be held accountable to the ICC.
10: But did Clinton assign the Rome Statute in 2000 at the end of the year?
13: So the U.S. voted against it. There was a lot of, back and forth as his term was ending. Or I think it was the last day that he could actually sign the treaty. He did sign the treaty. He said he wasn't sending it to the Senate for ratification, but he was signing the treaty as a measure of good faith. Then, of course, Bush came along, and under John Bolton, they unsigned the treaty, and they pushed through a legislation, the American Service Members Protection Act, colloquially known as the Hague Invasion Act, and is still in force, that actually authorizes the United States to take any means necessary to prevent an American or an ally from being tried before the ICC.
0: Reid, before we end, I want to ask you about a related story. On Tuesday, a federal judge temporarily blocked the Trump administration from penalizing two groups from working with the ICC. The ruling came in a lawsuit filed by your group, Dawn, and the Taxpayer Alliance Against Genocide. Reid, you serve as a board member of Dawn. Explain the significance as we begin to wrap up.
13: So, the ICC is the Palestinian organizations, because the sanctions that were in effect before last week included sanctions against the UN Special Rapporteur, Francesca Albanese, on the occupied territories, and four Palestinian human rights organizations. Now, my organization, Dawn, has been very active in cooperating with the ICC. We actually presented a petition to the court detailing the evidence showing the complicity of U.S. officials of the Biden administration with the court. We also work very closely with the sanctioned Palestinian organizations, including Raji Sarani's organization, who's been on your show many times. We asked the Treasury Department three times, is this okay? Are we in? And the Treasury Department never got back to us. And so we had to stop working with the court, stop working with the sanctioned Palestinian organizations. And so we brought this lawsuit on First Amendment grounds. And, this week we got this ruling from a district judge enjoining the administration from applying the sanctions, or from the secondary sanctions, to Dawn and to TAG. There are actually seven lawsuits going up against these sanctions. Lawsuits brought by law professors, lawsuits brought by judges of the court themselves, a lawsuit brought by CCR and Human Rights Watch, all of which have so far been, at least for those brought by American citizens, have been successful.
10: So I just want to mention very quickly before we conclude, Reid, that in fact earlier this year when Marco Rubio, Secretary of State, talked about the court, Trump actually said explicitly, he's not doing this to defend me, but he is doing it to defend Bibi. He said this explicitly in a press conference. But I wanted to ask, we have 30 seconds. You said people who are signatories, countries that are signatories to the court, members of the court, they have to step up in order to save the court from the effects of these sanctions. What do you think the Europeans will do?
13: Well, they need to they have a blocking statute, basically, that says to Dutch companies, to European companies, you cannot comply with these sanctions. Now, it's not a silver bullet, because people are as afraid of, U.S. sanctions as they are of European pushback. But I do want to say that, the Gallant and Netanyahu arrests were a watershed in international justice. The arrest warrants were a watershed in international justice. I mean, up until then, going back to Nuremberg, the instruments of international justice had only been used against defeated enemies, like in Tokyo and Nuremberg, impotent Africans, enemies of the West, like Vladimir Putin and Slobodan Milosevic. And we were, and people in the global South and people like me were arguing that these are double standards. And when the court finally, in the Netanyahu and Gallant warrants, showed that it could be even-handed, that is when the United States moved to strangle this court.
0: Reed Brody, war crimes prosecutor, member of the International Commission of Jurists. Coming up, we'll look at how the backlash against data centers to power AI has become a political flashpoint in the midterm elections. We'll go to Memphis to speak with Democratic congressional candidate Justin Pearson, where Elon Musk is building massive data centers. Then we'll talk to Paris Marx, author of Hyperscale, The Ambition and Excess of Big Tech's Data Empires. Stay with us.
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15: Thank you very much. 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
10: In the midterms this year, pitting local communities against multi-billion dollar technology companies, AI data centers. The energy needs of the AI boom and the construction of massive data centers in state after state have created a backlash from both Democratic and Republican voters. New data shows that 75% of data centers under construction and 80% of those in the planning stages are located in predominantly Republican states. This is an ad from Texas by Democrat Gina Hinojosa running against Texas Governor Greg Abbott.
17: Why is my electric bill going up?
18: Absolutely. I'm happy to help. Data center production and energy use in Texas is skyrocketing to meet AI's needs. For your future.
17: What? Who authorized that?
18: Greg Abbott. Abbott took $20 million in campaign donations from data center executives and companies, and he gave them billions in tax breaks. For your future.
17: My future? How does this help me?
18: Absolutely. Absolutely. Great question. Happy to help.
0: And it's not just Democrats who are opposing data centers. In Wisconsin, Republican gubernatorial candidate Congressmember Tom Tiffany has run this ad criticizing his Democratic opponent, David Crowley.
19: Meet data center David Crowley.
20: There's an opportunity for us to really become AI and a data hub for not only for the entire country, but for the entire globe.
19: And he wants you to pay for it. Data center David Crowley won't roll back data center tax incentives. Our lakes run dry. Family farms paved over. Why? Because Crowley's campaign is funded by the people building them.
0: President Trump, however, has remained adamant in his defense of data centers and the big tech owners. In August, he wrote online, quote, the only reason communities throughout the USA should not want data centers if they want to end up being backwards and poor. If they want to be successful and rich with far lower taxes and jobs all over the place, let data reign, President Trump wrote. Well, the battle against data centers is at the heart of one campaign in Tennessee. We're joined now by Democratic State Representative Justin J. Pearson, who's opposed the Colossus data centers built by Elon Musk's XAI in the Memphis area. Pearson is running for Congress against Republican State Senator Brent Taylor in Tennessee's recently redistricted 9th Congressional District, which includes parts of Memphis as well as rural and suburban counties. Justin Pearson, thanks so much for being with us again. Talk about the significance of this battle we're seeing all over the country. We're going to talk about that in a minute with Paris Marks. But in Memphis, what are you up against?
1: Listen, Elon Musk built the world's largest data center 3 miles away from our home. And the idea was that we were just supposed to accept that and the little bit of dollars and taxes that we receive and be silent about the harm of formaldehyde, the harm of nitrogen oxide, the illegal gas turbines that he's operated in Memphis. And now he has 59 illegal gas turbines in North Mississippi that are polluting the air of people in Memphis and Whitehaven and Westwood and Boxtown. But across the 15 counties that I've traveled, I've yet to meet anyone, including folks who are Republicans who are voting for us, who want data centers. It's the clearest example of the billionaire class versus the rest of us and exploiting our natural resources so they can make more profit.
10: Well, indeed, as you said, if these things were so good, they would be built at Mar-a-Lago. I'd like to ask you, Justin, about the Memphis City Council members having passed two ordinances earlier this month about data centers. Could you tell us what those are about?
1: Yes, so right now the Memphis City Council has a moratorium vote coming up on the 20th, as well as other regulation that they're looking at as well. That'll be going through the process over the next several weeks. But I'm advocating alongside other members of our community for a data center moratorium in Memphis and also in Shelby County. In the House of Representatives, I represent a town called Millington, and just yesterday they passed a data center moratorium. But I believe local governments have a responsibility to protect the air, to protect the water of our constituents and our communities that are being inundated by hyperscale data centers that are seeking to pollute and harm our communities without any input given by the people who live there. And a lot of the people who live in our rural towns and communities that I'm visiting and talking with, they don't want these hyperscale data centers either.
10: And could you talk about the lawsuit? The NAACP has sued Musk's XAI earlier this year in June.
1: Yeah, so the NAACP, alongside Young, Gifted, and Green and Southern Environmental Law Center, are suing XAI because they're illegally violating the Clean Air Act, operating over 59 gas turbines that are making them the largest producer of nitrogen oxide, which is smog, a ground-level ozone pollution in our entire region. And they have not at all gotten permission to do that via the Clean Air Act through the Environmental Protection Agency, and instead are exploiting their relationship with the governor and Mississippi Department of Environmental Quality to allow them to hurt, harm, and kill the people who live in our community. And even the Department of Justice, Trump's Department of Justice, has tried to enjoin the lawsuit, which they've been denied, saying that Grok and XAI, their chatbot, is necessary because it's being used to kill people in the Iran war. And so what's being powered in our neighborhood is killing and hurting people all across this world. And we, in our community, we don't want it. And it is taking community resistance and community building in order to show our disdain for this, but also the power that we have to stop it.
0: Justin Pearson, you're well known for taking on the powers that be. You and another state legislator, another Justin Jones, you were thrown out, expelled from the Tennessee legislature for taking on the gun lobby after a horrific gun massacre that took place in Nashville. Now you're taking on the most the wealthiest person on earth, Elon Musk, with his XAI data centers. And it's just been revealed in investigations of dark money by the New York Times that he has poured over $300 million into the midterm elections. You are trying to win a seat in Congress for the first time from Memphis. Why have you decided to take on Elon Musk? And how much money do you know is he pouring in against you in your congressional race?
1: Yes, I am never afraid to take on the richest person

0: multiracial coalition that we're building, about the fact that we're getting rural folks together and people who live in urban areas together to fight back against the tyranny of government and against the billionaire class. But they're not going to prevail, because on Election Day, we all just get one vote, and we're going to have more votes at the end of the day.
1: Justin J. Pearson, Democratic State Representative from Tennessee, running for Congress to represent Memphis and Shelby County. Up next, Paris Marks, author of the new book, Hyperscale, The Ambition and Excess of Big Tech's Data Empires. Stay with us.

0: Fly by the late legendary pianist and composer Randy Weston. To see our interview and his performances, go to democracynow.org. This is Democracy Now! I'm Amy Goodman with Nermeen Sheikh.
1: With the midterms less than 3 weeks away, we continue to look at how AI data centers have emerged as a political flashpoint.
0: We're joined now by the Canadian journalist Paris Marks, host of the award-winning Tech Won't Save Us podcast, writes the Disconnect newsletter, author of the new book Hyperscale, The Ambition and Excess of Big Tech's Data Empires. He's joining us from St. John's, Newfoundland. And we just talked to Justin Pearson, taking on Elon Musk's XAI data centers in Memphis. In fact, though, the largest concentration of data centers is in Northern Virginia, as you write about. And Nermeen and I are speaking to you from New York, which has the only state moratorium on the building of data centers. Can you put that battle in Memphis in the global picture? Why Northern Virginia, for example, is there this massive concentration of data centers? It's not one of the poorest areas in the country.
2: No, certainly not. It's much more for historical reasons, right? Because a lot of that early work on the internet was happening in Northern Virginia, obviously a lot of military spending that went into that. And of course, for that reason, a lot of infrastructure, a lot of, fiber infrastructure, connectivity infrastructure, data centers, certainly over time, were built out in that area. And that, that legacy continues to this day. And so, the people who live there in Northern Virginia have really felt the effects of all of these data centers having been built out. And especially, they have had data centers for a long time, right? But one of the things I try to get to in the book is really the shift from, data centers as they used to be, in industrial areas, maybe not so much larger than other tenants that would be in those, kind of industrial parks and things like that, to the hyperscale data centers that are just on a whole other scale. The resource demands are just immense, as of course, Representative Justin Pearson was just talking about in Memphis, where they have really been feeling this firsthand. And I think, because Elon Musk was involved, this really brought it to the attention of a lot more people, seeing the effects that come with one of these major data centers. But obviously in Northern Virginia, people are feeling a lot of that. But as we have seen this significant escalation in the construction of these hyperscale data centers, particularly in the past 4 to 5 years, and certainly since the generative AI boom, really started to take off in 2023, we have seen not just many more communities in the United States seeing data centers planned or being constructed next to them and feeling, what comes with that, whether that is the increases in their electricity prices, the pressures on their water system, or just, kind of the noise and light pollution that can come from living next to one of these infrastructures. But many more communities around the world are feeling that too. And I think that's part of the reason why, we're seeing this kind of collective backlash, throughout the United States, but in many other parts of the world against these data centers.
1: So Paris, let's just, to give people a sense of the scale of these data centers, there are more than 3,000 operational data centers in the U.S. now, and about 1,500 that are being planned. So why don't you explain, if you could, why so many and why so quickly?
2: Yeah, absolutely. So, we need data centers to process the types of things that we do online, the digital services that we use. Of course, I'm connected to you digitally. That is likely going through a data center somewhere, right?

0: it's not to say that we need absolutely no data centers. We need to get rid of them all. I think there have certainly been benefits from the digital technologies that have arisen over the past few decades. But we have seen this continued escalation in the amount of computing power that the tech companies and the tech industry are demanding, right? And they make the products that they're offering to people more computationally intensive. And so the real reason, you know, one of the key reasons, at least, that we have seen this significant escalation over the past few years in the construction of data centers, because we really saw this start to take off in 2023, 2024, which is why it has become such a political flashpoint over the past 12 to 18 months, is really because of generative AI, right? Because of the chatbots and image generators that companies like OpenAI, Anthropic, but also Google, Microsoft, Amazon have been pushing for the past few years. Because, you know, for regular people who are not really into the technical side of things, it might just be like, oh, okay, this is a new service that these companies are offering. But the reality is that these are much more computationally intensive than what, you know, these companies were offering before. It takes a lot more computation to kind of create, a text response to a prompt that you're putting in, or to generate an image or a video based on some prompts that you're putting into the system. And that has meant they have needed to build so many more data centers, so much more quickly, and make those data centers even larger than they have in the past, which again is why so many people are, you know, seeing data centers arrive in their communities, just because these tech companies are looking for so many places to be able to locate them, places that are willing to, you know, have them become their neighbors. And they're finding that increasingly a lot of communities are saying no to that.
1: Well, one of the chapters in your book, Paris, is devoted to the climate impacts, which we heard about earlier from Justin in Memphis. But so the question, you know, obviously America, the U.S. has exponentially more data centers than any country in the world. Now, China, which is also building, massively data centers, though, again, nowhere near the number of what the U.S. has, they have been attempting to employ renewable energy to diminish the climate impacts of these data centers. In your research, do you see any indication that these tech companies are looking for more sustainable sources of energy?
0: Not in any significant way, right? Like, if you listen to what the tech companies say, they will certainly tell you that they're investing a lot of money in renewable energy. In the past, you know, last year in particular, they made a big push into nuclear energy, which, you know, obviously is very debatable whether it can be considered clean, but in their ledger, they would claim it is, right? Which is part of their way to say, like, you know, look, we're trying to do this, efficiently. We're trying to do this sustainably. And, you know, they will certainly talk about how, you know, they will reduce kind of the intensity of water use at a data center, right? So, you know, kind of the total quantity that a data center itself will use. But then when you look across the total number of data centers that they're building out, their water use and their electricity use as well is just absolutely soaring. But the real story here, if you think about the climate impact, is really their dependence on fossil fuels and their dependence on natural gas in particular. And so, you know, in the kind of 23, 24, we saw this real push for them to try to get connections to the grid in the various places where they were building out these data centers, right? But in many of those places, they have now exhausted those connections, right? The demand on the grid was so great that it became much more difficult to connect a data center in the kind of amount of time that they would need to connect it for it to come online to, you know, benefit their generative AI ambitions. And so what we have seen over the past year is a real pivot toward building on-site gas plants. You know, obviously, when we look at Memphis, there was the use of a lot of generators on site in order to power the data center. And we have seen other data centers using that model as well. But now, of course, increasingly, they're moving toward actually just building dedicated gas plants for the data centers, such that there was a report out recently that it's something like 189 gigawatts of new gas capacity is in the pipeline in the United States just to power these data centers, which is just staggering to imagine, right? You know, we have already seen our governments roll back on their climate ambitions. We have seen the tech companies that back in 2019, 2020 wanted us to see them as climate leaders and, you know, as though they cared about climate change and taking action on that, completely throw their targets out the window in order to pursue generative AI and this data center build out, regardless of the consequences that come of that. And of course, you know, those are consequences that will be felt by everybody through, you know, how it's going to make climate change worse. But again, as Representative Pearson was saying, we also see very clearly the local impacts of local air pollution, you know, on the people who live next to these data centers, as the people in Memphis are feeling, but also in many other communities where this is happening.

time is now 6 o'clock, and welcome to WORT's local news for Thursday, October 15th, 2026. I'm your host, Fiona Hatch. In tonight's news, Wisconsin election officials issue guidance for handling federal agents at the polls. Community concerns prompt the speedy renaming of three Madison elementary schools. And in the second half, we'll learn about the history behind Polish Constitution Day, explain how Wisconsin voters lost and regained access to ballot drop boxes in a matter of years, and discuss the commodification of children's toys. All these and more on tonight's local news after this short break.

I'm Max Pringle with these headlines. President Trump said today that the Pentagon will not be live streaming the firing squad execution of Fort Hood shooter Nidal Malik Hassan. The Pentagon has said Hassan's execution is scheduled for December 3rd. President Trump said the execution can be viewed in person by immediate family of the victims if they so choose. The decision follows bipartisan backlash and Vice President J.D. Vance saying he wouldn't watch it. Hassan killed 13 people and wounded 30 others when he shot at a group of soldiers at Fort Hood, Texas in 2009. Defense Secretary Pete Hegseth had announced that Hassan's firing squad execution would be live-streamed for the public's viewing. A new AP NORC poll shows that a strong majority of voters believe President Trump is falling short at home and abroad, and they want major change in the upcoming midterm elections. That raises serious warning signs for the Republican Party as voters turn out for the November 3rd midterm elections. House Democrats are preparing an ambitious 100-day agenda focused on making life more affordable and conducting vast oversight of the Trump administration if voters return them to majority control in the House and Senate. And Trump's new White House press secretary is facing mounting questions about her background and resume. Katie Zakaria has long described herself as a lawyer, but so far she and the White House have offered no evidence she ever passed a bar exam. Authorities in Pakistan say a roof collapse at a private school in Peshawar has killed at least 34 children and a teacher. More than 50 others were injured, with some in critical condition. The incident occurred today when the roofs of two classrooms collapsed. Emergency services quickly responded, rescuing those trapped. The school, El Khair, had children aged 13 or younger. Building collapses are common in Pakistan due to poor construction standards. Authorities have arrested the school's owner and launched an investigation. Officials, including the president and prime minister, expressed sorrow and called for safety improvements to prevent future tragedies. Officials say Ukraine has launched a drone and missile strike on a Russian oil refinery. The strikes came hours after Ukrainian President Volodymyr Zelensky said that a brief energy infrastructure truce spurned by Moscow was over, amid deepening tensions with Washington. Zelensky says the Trump administration may have restricted or cut off critical intelligence to Ukraine this week that warns of incoming Russian airstrikes. Russia's defense ministry said that Ukraine launched a major attack on a refinery in the Ryazan region, southeast of Moscow, early today. It said that air defenses downed 4 Ukrainian Flamingo missiles and 69 drones attacking the refinery. But drone fragments sparked a fire at the refinery. A senior Ukrainian official confirmed that Ukraine had hit the Ryazan refinery during an overnight attack. Doctors say Pope Leo's lung has recovered well from surgery to remove a cancerous growth, and he resumed working from the hospital. The statement today came from his doctors and the Vatican. Doctors said that Leo's post-operative tests remained within normal levels, and his physiotherapy session today involved full mobility exercises, with the Pope going about his daily activities independently. The doctors said that the chest X-ray revealed good recovery of the operated lung. The Vatican said that Leo had resumed working from the hospital, looking at documents, and had again celebrated Mass with other priests in a special chapel set up for him near his room on the 10th floor of the hospital. Consumers in the U.S. showed continued willingness to spend in September, even after a better-than-expected splurge in August. Retail sales increased a better-than-expected 0.8% last month, after delivering a revised 1.3% gain in August. That's according to the Commerce Department's report out today. Economists were anticipating a 0.3% increase for this month, according to FactSet. Those are the Pacifica headlines. I'm Max Pringle.

0: is Fiona Hatch with your local news, coming to you from the WORT studios on Bedford Street in beautiful downtown Madison. And these are your Thursday headlines. State election officials have issued recommendations to municipal clerks, advising them how to respond if federal agents come to their polling place on Election Day, the Associated Press reports. Bob Spindle, one of the three Republicans on Wisconsin's Bipartisan Elections Commission, voted against issuing the guidance because he viewed it as unnecessary. But Commission Administrator Megan Wolf said clerks have been swamped with calls from voters, asking what the clerks would do if federal law enforcement agents came to the polls. If that happens, the new guidance advises the head poll worker should inform the municipal clerk, who should in turn inform the county clerk and the Elections Commission. Voters who plan to mail in absentee ballots should do so by Tuesday, October 20th, the Milwaukee Journal Sentinel reports. The recommendation from state and county officials moves the final day up from prior elections, when the suggested deadline was 10 days to 1 week before Election Day. The change came in response to mail delays that caused some absentee votes to go uncounted in the April election, because they arrived after the polls closed. In a lawsuit filed this summer, the League of Women Voters argued that absentee voters with legitimate concerns that their ballot won't arrive in time should also be allowed to cast provisional ballots as a fail-safe. VoteBeat Wisconsin reports that the lawsuit is still pending, but Dane County Circuit Court Judge Rhonda Lanford refused to issue a temporary injunction that would permit the provisional balloting in November. Milwaukee County Executive David Crowley is planning a 40-city tour across Wisconsin as a late addition to his campaign for governor, reports the Cap-Times. Meanwhile, Republicans are questioning Crowley's administration of millions of dollars in federal COVID relief funds that went to a nonprofit that employs his wife, reports Wisconsin Public Radio. Crowley was sworn in as county executive in May of 2020, while his wife joined the nonprofit Community Advocates the following June. Crowley issued a statement of economic interest in January 2021 that reported his wife's job with the nonprofit. He also filed a letter with the County Ethics Board in May 2021 that county board members received when they reviewed some of the grants. According to Crowley's letter, Community Advocates has a long-standing relationship with the county in distributing social service funds, and it had managed a previous grant of federal rental relief before he was sworn in as county executive. Between the time Crowley was sworn in and the letter to the County Ethics Board, Community Advocates was awarded $17.85 million in federal relief funds. The process was non-competitive at the time because the pandemic was a public health emergency, according to Milwaukee County Directors of Public Affairs.
1: Grassroots opposition to a high-voltage power line across southern Wisconsin has gained some adherence in elected office, the Wisconsin State Journal reports. At a rally this week in the state capitol, members of the advocacy group No 765 Line pressed lawmakers to support three proposals: to hold a special session of the legislature to change state law regulating how power lines are planned and built, to hold a public hearing on power line operator Midwestern Grid Solutions' application to become a utility provider in Wisconsin, and asking the 15-state agency that manages the Midwest power grid to reconsider plans for the high-voltage line. 23 lawmakers, Republicans and Democrats, pledged to support at least one of the requests. But the likelihood of a special session appears remote, as the Republican leadership in the legislature did not respond to requests about the gathering.
0: A new prison for juvenile boys is set to open on Milwaukee's northwest side, with Governor Tony Evers praising the project as a major step in improving Wisconsin's juvenile correctional system. According to the Milwaukee Journal Sentinel, the institution will house 32 boys who are among the most serious offenders in the state. The first residents are scheduled to arrive in November. The state will continue to scale back operations at the Lincoln Hills School, north of Wausau, which will eventually be converted to an adult correctional facility.
1: A failure to comply with state law and post proper notice of an upcoming meeting forced Madison's Police Civilian Oversight Board to reschedule its planned evaluation Wednesday of interim police monitor Aramique Glass, reports WMTV Channel 15. The evaluation was one of several items on the board's agenda, including election of a board chair. After the meeting was convened, a resident pointed out during public comment that the agent was not properly posted. City Attorney Mike Haas advised board members that they could be fined and proceedings overturned if the meeting were to continue and a complaint were successfully prosecuted. Meanwhile, the Madison City Council is slated to vote next week on a resolution to remove Glass from her interim position.
0: A gathering to support survivors of sexual assault and to call for policy changes within the city and UW-Madison administration is scheduled Friday on the Library Mall, Wisconsin Public Radio reports. The organizer of the Badgers Against Sexual Assault rally, UW senior Sophie Harrison, seeks consent education for incoming students, policies at city bars to avert sexual assault, and stricter penalties for fraternities involved in sexual violence. The rally will be held from 6 to 8 p.m. Information on legal, medical, and other support services for sexual assault survivors will be available.
1: State grants for training in artificial intelligence and manufacturing will go to 10 Dane County employers, the Cap Times reports. Just under $900,000 total will be distributed to the companies, ranging from $297,000 each. Chocolate Shop Ice Cream Company, for example, is set to receive $73,000 to support their rollout of a digital manufacturing system and an online engineering degree for one of their employees. Statewide, some $6.6 million will be distributed among 84 employers. Those were the headlines.
0: Prompted by concerns over their former namesake, Free Madison Elementary Schools were recently rechristened to honor a trio of local heroes. The change happened just in time for the new school year, after countless hours of research and community input. WORT reporter Sarah Krizan has the details.
2: This fall, children who started back to school on September 1st at three Madison elementary schools, in addition to new teachers and new students, had one additional new name to learn, that of their school. For the first time in Madison's history, over the summer, the school board took on not one, but three simultaneous school renamings, those for Alvium, Lindbergh, and Chavez elementary schools. I recently spoke with Associate Superintendent of Schools, Chelsea Tubbs, about the process for this undertaking.
3: Previously, we had only done one school at a time, and that process in itself took anywhere from 1 to 2 years for the one school. Unfortunately, COVID slowed us down, and so that is also why there was the urgency to do all three at once, in knowing that Alvium and Lindbergh had been waiting for almost 4 years at that point for us to start the process. And then Chavez, the urgency was brought on by the New York Times investigative report and us responding to the community.
2: Over the summer, three ad hoc committees were formed, made up of members of the communities surrounding the schools in question, to review proposed names and narrow them to a final list of four, which would be sent on to the Madison School Board to make the final decision. Madison Common Council Alder Yannette Figueroa-Cole, who chaired the committee working on renaming Chavez Elementary School, spoke on the importance of community involvement.
4: There's a lot that comes with a name in any context. The naming a school is no different. It is something that impacts the community, impacts the students of school, identifies the school location, but also it is something that is used to identify the school values. The naming belongs to everybody. It belongs to the students, the community, and their participation is critical in getting us to a final name.
2: Ad hoc committees began their work in June, led by Associate Superintendent of Schools Chelsea Tubbs, in a series of virtual meetings during which committee members reviewed nominations in light of an MMSD policy governing the naming of buildings.
5: First question, how well known or historically important is this person, place, or idea? And then the second question we considered was the connection to the Madison community and educational value. So how strongly is this proposed name tied to the Madison Metropolitan School District?
2: As a reminder to listeners about the community concerns that led to MMSD approving all three name changes this past spring, it was recently resurfaced that Conrad A. Elvium, a Nobel-nominated biochemist and former UW-Madison president, had signed a racial covenant in the 1930s, preventing Black people from owning homes in his West Side Madison neighborhood. And during his tenure as president of UW-Madison, advocated for suppression of a film produced in the early 1960s that demonstrated housing discrimination in Madison's rental market. Similarly, Charles Lindbergh was a student at UW-Madison before earning international fame as a world record-setting pilot in the early days of aviation. But then a review of his legacy revealed him as a Nazi sympathizer known to have made anti-Semitic statements. Madison's West and Far East Side elementary schools had borne their names for decades. Then in March of this year, a New York Times story broke regarding sexual abuse allegations against Cesar Chavez made by several women, including those that had worked alongside him as labor rights activists. These findings soon revealed that Cesar Chavez had contributed to a culture of misogyny and abuse within the organization that made him famous as a civic leader and champion of labor rights. Madison's Southside Elementary School had been named Chavez since 2001. Given these discoveries, it is not surprising that the most visited point of debate during the process of finding new school names was whether or not to rename the schools after people.
4: Throughout this process, some people felt very strongly that we should not use humans to name the school. Before I was asked to participate on this project, I also was leaning towards naming the school after things, since it is the safer route to avoid changes in the future. However, for Chavez, the community presented us with over 70 suggestions for names. Each of those suggestions came with a story and a reasoning that really helped me process the idea of including people's names in the process.
6: I think there's a strong sentiment of no people. Everyone wants to know that their tax dollars are being spent efficiently, and the thought that in 10 years, the person after whom we name the school could have some dirt dug up on them, that's worrisome. Seems like an inefficient use of money to some people.
7: We have such incredible people on our list that we could name our school after. And as a teacher, thinking about how I can use these people to help teach my students habits of character, or what we call them at Elvium, it's hard to come up with non-people that meet the district's criteria.
8: I'm very touched by some of the comments that I've read around the name that have been suggested for the school renaming, and it is quite hard to find a place or a location that emulates the values of what MMSD stands for.
2: That was Chavez Committee Chair and Alder Figueroa Cole, Elvium Committee Chair Dan Collins, and Elvium Committee members Stephanie Bees Patton and Kemi McWilliams sharing their views. Committee members pressed for transparency on the cost for these school renamings, which is estimated by the school board to be $30,000 per school. Two of the three renamings were anticipated in the school budget for the current school year, according to spokesperson for the district, Ian Folger, and the costs associated with the renaming of Chavez are to be voted on and finalized by the board in October. Alder Figueroa Cole describes her experience chairing the committee.
4: Honestly, it was a big task to accomplish in a couple of months, to go and review all of them and read all the feedback and read all the historical information that was provided to us. The pressure really started to get heavier. It was pretty heavy to just narrow it down from four, coming from 70. I mean, it was a huge responsibility. The people in the community really took the task very serious. And I have to say, the minute that I hit enter on that four numbers, I was like, okay, this is out of my hands. And we passed it to the school board. They're going to have the most difficult task, which is to select three names out of the 12 names that were provided to them from the three different schools.
2: Ada Deer was a member of the Menominee tribe, born and raised in Wisconsin, to become a political activist and social worker with a self-described thirst for learning. Her name has replaced that of Elvium for this East Side Elementary School. To learn more about the woman behind this new name, I reached out to her longtime friend and Wisconsin State Assembly member, Shalia Stubbs. Here are highlights from our conversation.
9: As an accomplished Indigenous scholar, an activist, an educator, and a civil servant, as well as the first woman to lead the United States Bureau of Indian Affairs, Ms. Deer left a lasting legacy of advocacy in Wisconsin and across our country, especially for our young people seeking to make a difference. Her hard work, her tenacity, and dedication have paved the way for countless future change makers. I met her at our community center. In our community, we created these ethnic celebrations. When it came the Indigenous Month, Native American Month, my mom said, what better speaker than Ada Deer?
2: Another area activist, Jeffrey Clay Erlinger, grew up in Madison and even attended Lindbergh Elementary, which now has his name. Here are Janet Piorino, William Schwab, and Jesse Sondel sharing their memories of Jeff Erlinger.
10: Naming Lindbergh School after Jeff will teach our elementary schoolers three critical lessons. Number one, how to persevere when there are seemingly insurmountable barriers in your way. Jeff was in a wheelchair since age 4, but he didn't let that stop him from fighting for what he believed in and showing up countless times at City Hall to make Madison a better and more accessible place. Number two, how to work hard to leave your community better than you found it. He was a steadfast advocate for people with disabilities, and that he showed that advocacy by the number of committees he served on. Number three, how to persuade and disagree with kindness and humor. He was so good at it that the city has a Jeffrey Clay Erlinger Civility in Public Discourse Award in his honor, given to a person each year who embodies this respectful and thoughtful advocacy.
11: I knew Jeff as a friend during his life, and I also had the privilege of serving as his physician. In addition, I speak as a parent. Jeff Erlinger had an infectious personal confidence and a powerful sense of his ability to make a difference in the lives of others that was abundantly evident even when he was a child and continued through his adult years.
12: Jeff was my friend. Jeff was a few years older than me and raised in the same community. And Jeff not only was my friend, but was a mentor and a teacher. And as a young boy in the 80s, looking up to Jeff, who was a couple years older than me, my cohort in Madison learned empathy and learned that just because you look different or had different physical abilities, this guy who led our youth group and did other things always had a smile and always had optimism. You're going to hear a lot of things about Jeff and all the great things he did. But for me, it's him as a person that deserves the accolades.
2: Roberto Garza Sanchez was a UW professor of Spanish and Portuguese whose dedication to education and pride in his Mexican heritage is evident through three area scholarships that bear his name and are established with MMSD, Madison College, and UW-Madison. These scholarships benefit students with financial need and favor bilingual students who are first-generation citizens. Aligning itself with the undeniable upwelling of community support, Madison School Board transitioned the Southside Elementary from Chavez to Roberto G. Sanchez Elementary. Here are just a few of the many advocates supporting this change who spoke at the deciding August 24th school board meeting.
13: I am an MMSC alumni. Currently, I am a rising senior at Columbia University, where I study human rights and economics. At 17, I became an older sister, and besides my selfish wishes for her to attend Roberto G. Sanchez Elementary School, I think that she would find herself, as many other kids, learning from the impact of Roberto G. Sanchez and living through the goals of service and education, where some can foster a sense of belonging in their early ages and others a sense of community they would otherwise not have.
14: I have been working for this district for 23 years. 23 years in which I have had different positions. And the one that I treasure the most is working with the Sanchez Scholars. In this community and in this district, I have not always felt welcome. I have not always felt valued. I have not always felt seen. And I have not always felt recognized. I want to change that. I want to change that for my students. It doesn't matter which color they are. I want all of them to feel seen, welcome, and valued.
15: Professor Sanchez created a scholarship I received in eighth grade, a scholarship that honors Latinx in education. Looking back, I understand how meaningful it was to have someone believe in my potential and invest in my education. Today, I'm proud to say that I became the first attorney in my family, and I believe the opportunity created by this professor was part of what helped make my journey possible. A school should represent more than a location. Its name should tell a story and communicate the values that the school wants its students to carry with them.
2: Those were Kersele Rios Carmona, Leslie Ann Vasquez, and Karen Perez Wilson speaking to the Madison School Board. Schools are often a first anchor in the community outside the home, a location on the landscape that we belong to and that belong to us, and an early setting for engagement with the broader community. If you're interested in hearing more from those advocating throughout the school renaming process, you can view the committee and school board meetings in their entirety on the MMSD YouTube channel, youtube.com/user/MMSDTV. This is Sarah Krizan reporting for WORT Community Radio.
1: And you're listening to Handcrafted Local News here at WORT. Stay with us. We've got a lot more stories for you coming up in the second half of the show. We'll learn the history behind Polish Constitution Day. We'll explain how Wisconsin voters lost and regained access to ballot drop boxes in a matter of years. And we'll discuss the commodification of children's toys.
0: But for now, we're going to take a quick break. Back in a flash.
16: 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Tune in on Monday, October 19th, from 7 to 8 p.m. on the Access Hour.

0: time is now 6:29, and you're listening to the live local news on WORT. I'm your host, Christina Leffring, here with my co-host, Fiona Hatch. Thanks for joining us.
1: In this edition of Global Currents, feature contributor Dragan Mikulin speaks with UW-Madison professor Łukasz Wodzinski about this year's celebration of Polish Constitution Day, held at the Wisconsin State Capitol. Wodzinski describes the significance of the 1791 Constitution, its legacy today, and what Polish identity means to him as he passes his heritage down to his own children while living in North America.

0: This year, the Polish diaspora in Wisconsin, along with representatives from the Polish government, celebrated the 235th anniversary of the signing of the May 3rd Constitution on the first floor rotunda of the Wisconsin State Capitol. I'm joined today by Dr. Łukasz Wodzinski, a Polish specialist and assistant professor in the German, Nordic, and Slavic department at UW-Madison. Łukasz, for those who may not be familiar, could you talk about the history of Polish Constitution Day and why and how it's celebrated every year?
1: So the Constitution of the 3rd of May, it was proclaimed on the 3rd of May, 1791. It was in effect for only 14 months before the Russian Empire invaded Poland and put an end to the division of the Polish state that the Constitution outlined. And shortly after, Poland ceased to exist as an independent state for 123 years. So pretty much from the end of the 18th century until the end of World War I. And throughout this period, the Polish Constitution, the mention of the Constitution was delegalized. It could not be celebrated or commemorated in any way, as Poland was engaged in the fight for its cultural survival throughout the 19th century. And once it miraculously really regained its independence after the end of World War I, it almost immediately became a national holiday. Then it was once again banned under the Nazi German occupation and the Soviet occupation of the eastern borderlands. And really, it could not be celebrated under the communist government, which the communists had their own May 1st celebration, the Workers' Day, which they wanted to turn into this sort of national, big national holiday. So May 3rd was kind of ignored, and any forms of celebration or commemoration were prohibited until really the mid-1980s. And of course, in 1989, when Poland once again regained its autonomy, it became again a Polish national holiday. But I think the important thing through all of that is not only how we keep coming back to the May 3rd celebration, but also the idea that even under the partitions, under the occupation, celebrating the proclamation of the May 3rd Constitution was a form of resistance, was a way to remember that idea of what the Polish state could have been, how the idea of the state as unified, as kind of combining its progressive and conservative traditions, is this powerful thing that can help rally the entire nation, the entire community around it. The one example I like to give is that in 91, during the Solidarity period, this was the 190th anniversary of the proclamation of the Constitution, it once again became illegal, of course, but very pronounced celebration of, you know, that this is something that is still important to us, and that the Solidarity movement, which at the time became this massive movement seeking to peacefully revive the Polish state, draws on that tradition of the Constitution, and there is a continuity there.
0: Thank you. Can you talk a little bit about the celebration of Polish Constitution Day among Polish diaspora communities in Wisconsin or elsewhere? How maybe it developed outside of Poland and how it's celebrated and kind of has strengthened ties between the university and the Polish American community in Wisconsin and beyond?
1: Yeah, so again, the May 3rd celebrations were always important in the Polish community in a sense that next to November 18th, which is the Polish Independence Day, these two holidays are the major national holidays in Poland. So there's always been a lot of attention paid to celebrating these events. Quite recently, members of the Polish American Congress, Polish Heritage Club, the Polish diaspora in Wisconsin came together and decided to create a sort of a larger event commemorating the Constitution of the 3rd of May, and to have it recognized by the state of Wisconsin, which happened at the beginning of May. There was a recognition of the May 3rd Constitution from the Wisconsin legislature and members of the Wisconsin parliament. And it was quite an important event. There were representatives of the Polish consulate and Polish Ministry of Foreign Affairs, the president of the Polish American Congress. So there's definitely more recognition and more appreciation of what this constitution brings in. This was the second world constitution after the United States one. It was the first one of its kind in Europe, and back in the day, it was widely recognized as part of that wave of peaceful, progressive revolutions that were changing the world, starting with the United States, then Poland, then a few months later, France. And it was quite an event. And if memory serves me right, the United States was actually one of the first countries to recognize the significance of the May 3rd Constitution and to write about it, again, as part of that wave that sweeps the world.
0: And can you talk about what it felt like for you personally to be at the Capitol celebrating Polish Constitution Day during the activity there?
1: I mean, it was a great honor and great pleasure, partly because of what it means for the Polish community and the recognition of Poland and its historical legacy in general, but also a kind of a testament to the commitment and tenacity of the Polish community in the United States of seeking this kind of recognition, but also being able to represent the Polish program during this event was meaningful, and I'm very grateful to the organizers of this event, Irena Frączek and all the others who were involved in making it happen, for inviting me. I could bring my family there, which was also important for them to kind of see themselves as members of the Polish community. All of my children were born either in Canada or the United States, so I think it was very important to them as well. I saw some of my students there, members of the community, so yeah, it was fantastic.
0: Is there anything else that we haven't really talked about that you'd like to discuss before we wrap up the interview?
1: So the context of the Constitution, the original one?
0: Yeah, the context, the values that are in the Constitution, anything that feels relevant.
1: Yeah, I mean, the Constitution of the 3rd of May, today we can see it as probably the most enduring testament of the Polish Age of Enlightenment, which was a very short period in Polish history in the 18th century. At the time, it was an extremely interesting document because it combined the more progressive traditions that were just developing with a kind of a more conservative, traditional approach to politics and society. So it kind of reflected all of the contradictions of its period. It established Roman Catholicism as the straight religion, but at the same time, it ensured tolerance for all religions. It confirmed the rights of the nobility, which were part of the problem for the state, but at the same time, it extended the rule of law to other states. And in doing so, it opened up a path to a more just and egalitarian society. So there is that sort of back and forth where, on the one hand, it tries to stay true to what mattered to Polish society at the time, to what made Poland unique, but at the same time, it opened up a path to reforms and to making a country more open, more tolerant, more egalitarian, more functional. And it actually created this idea of, you know, maybe let's revisit this in 25 years. There is supposed to be this the constitutional parliament gathering every 25 years so that you can kind of see how the constitution is doing and maybe make some adjustments. So it was definitely a kind of a very progressive document at the time, especially in a place like Poland. And even though it very quickly failed because of external reasons, the state simply could not hold off the neighboring powers any longer. But nonetheless, the sort of idea of that constitution and the kind of a state that Poland could be really became the source of inspiration for the generations that came after. So all of the insurgencies, all of the uprisings that happened throughout the 19th century, the poetry that sort of Poles thinking about the future state, many of them did not live a day in the sort of pre-partition Poland. They were not thinking about the Poland of their grandfathers. They were thinking about the Poland that could have been, that could be, as outlined in that constitution. So it kind of became a very important utopian blueprint for many generations of Poles. And it continues to inspire in that way. It's a kind of a testament that no matter how bad things can get, there is always the chance and the possibility for restoring unity, restoring the sense of togetherness and working together to ensure a better future, which I think is something that we desperately need to believe in the possibility of that.

0: For WORT News, this is Dragan Mikulin.
1: In today's episode of Legal Brief, feature contributor Fiona Hatch continues to examine the Wisconsin Supreme Court's election law precedent in the lead-up to the November midterms. This time, she takes a look at two lawsuits over the absentee ballot drop boxes.
2: Good evening, and welcome to Legal Brief, a series where we take a look at some of Wisconsin's most famous and landmark legal cases. In today's episode, we're going to continue our unofficial mini-series here on Wisconsin election law. We're actually going to take a quick break from the redistricting and take a look at a 2024 case out of the state Supreme Court that made it significantly easier to cast absentee ballots in Wisconsin. The subject of today's case is ballot drop boxes, but to really understand the full picture of today's case, we're actually going to have to look at a second one that was decided back in 2022, when the conservative law firm Wisconsin Institute for Law and Liberty, or WILL, sued on behalf of two voters to challenge two absentee voting procedures that were used in the 2020 presidential election, one of those being ballot drop boxes. Drop boxes are one way in which an absentee voter can return their ballot. Their origins in Wisconsin date back to at least before the 2016 election, but their use swelled in 2020. 570 drop boxes were used in that election, at the height of the COVID-19 pandemic. But their security was placed under scrutiny following the 2020 election, when Joe Biden won the state by under 21,000 votes. Wisconsin was soon the breeding ground for election fraud, conspiracy theories, and drop boxes were at the center. With claims of election fraud and ballot stuffing circulating, WILL's lawsuit, Teigen v. Wisconsin Elections Commission, was filed. In it, they argued that drop boxes violate Wisconsin absentee voting law. In particular, this one quote from Section 6.87 is particularly important. It provided that an absentee ballot must, quote, be mailed by the elector or delivered in person to the municipal clerk issuing the ballot or ballots, unquote. The plaintiffs argued that drop boxes fulfill neither of these requirements. It's certainly not mail, which is governed by the U.S. Postal Service, but it's also not, according to the plaintiffs anyway, submitting the absentee ballot in person to the municipal clerk either. They argued it was too big of a reach to say that submitting an absentee ballot into an unstaffed drop box, which would eventually be picked up by the municipal clerk or authorized election officials, doesn't count as delivery to the municipal clerk as required by that Wisconsin statute. The plaintiffs were also hung up over the fact that the term drop box is never explicitly mentioned in Wisconsin statute or any administrative rules either. They argued that this meant the legislature had also implemented no rules on issues like where drop boxes could be placed, or who could collect from them, or what the tracking process would look like for ballots submitted via drop box. This raised a red flag for the plaintiffs. If the legislature truly intended to allow drop boxes, wouldn't they want to regulate how they would operate? And since they didn't, wasn't that sign enough that lawmakers didn't approve of them? Part of the plaintiff's reasoning here was based on what they figured to be a different legal standard for absentee voting compared to traditional, in-person, day-of-election-day voting. It centers around the wording of a Wisconsin statute. While voting is a constitutional right, quote, voting by absentee ballot is a privilege exercised wholly outside the traditional safeguards of the polling place, unquote. Because of that, absentee voting must be, quote-unquote, carefully regulated to prevent fraud. So since the legislature had explicitly separated absentee voting from in-person voting and emphasized much stricter requirements for the former, which, by the way, were labeled as mandatory, the plaintiffs argued that meant absentee voting laws have to be interpreted as close to the exact text of the law as possible. The circuit court agreed with them in January of 2021, but it was quickly appealed and bypassed the Court of Appeals to land on the Wisconsin Supreme Court's deck. It was scheduled for oral argument in April 2022, and in July, the court ruled 4-3 in favor to uphold the circuit court's ruling and found that drop boxes violated Wisconsin law. At the time, the majority was particularly swayed by the plaintiff's legal standard argument. They had decided that since the legislature chose to separate absentee voting from traditional in-person voting, made separate rules governing those absentee ballots, specifically declared that those rules are mandatory and, for good measure, made note that absentee voting isn't a constitutional right in the same way traditional voting is, the court reasoned that any absentee voting law has to be very strictly adhered to. To the majority, that meant stick to the text and take no creative liberties in its interpretation. So that was Teigen v. Wisconsin Elections Commission. Drop boxes were banned across the state as a result of the ruling, but in 2024, the progressive super PAC Priorities USA, as well as the Alliance for Retired Americans and an individual, sued the Wisconsin Elections Commission again, this time to challenge the ban that was implemented in Teigen. So what changed in 2 years? Well, the makeup of the state Supreme Court's bench, for one. Wisconsin voters elected liberal Justice Janet Protasiewicz in April of 2023, shifting the split of the 7-seat court to a 4-3 liberal majority instead of a 4-3 conservative majority. Now, it should be noted here that Wisconsin state Supreme Court elections are nonpartisan, and technically all of the justices on the bench are nonpartisan. But often in major rulings, you will see conservative justices or justices who are more aligned with the conservative party vote together in the same way that the liberal justices tend to vote together. That's not an end-all be-all rule, and there is certainly precedent that shows otherwise. But in Teigen, it was the, at the time, conservative majority that won out. But what about once the Supreme Court was ruled by a liberal majority? Well, let's take a look at today's case. This was filed in the circuit court a few months after Justice Protasiewicz's win. In it, Priorities USA and the Alliance for Retired Americans argued that Teigen's ruling was fundamentally flawed. Interestingly, though, they didn't shy away from the idea that absentee voting laws should be applied as closely to the text of the law as possible. But they did argue that, unlike what was found in Teigen, the exact wording of the law did actually permit drop boxes. Take the portion of the challenged law that says absentee ballots must either be mailed or delivered in person to the municipal clerk. The plaintiffs here argued that delivered in person to the municipal clerk encompasses drop boxes. So how? Here's how they walk through it. When a voter places their absentee ballot in a drop box that was authorized and secured by the municipal clerk, either the clerk or an election official, who are legally equivalent to a clerk in this instance, retrieves the submitted ballots and holds them in an authorized, secure storage location until election day, the same as any other absentee ballot. It's essentially just a holding place for the ballot until the clerk or someone legally equivalent to the clerk can come pick it up. So they argued that counts as in-person delivery to the clerk. The voter passes their ballot off to the clerk by passing it off to the clerk's designated holding zone. And in July 2024, the dissenting opinion in Teigen became the new law of the land when the court overturned Teigen's precedent. The majority in Priorities USA noted this change of interpretation in its opinion. While the Teigen majority took the wording of the phrase to the municipal clerk to mean that an inanimate object like a drop box could not be considered a replacement for the actual clerk themselves, the Priorities USA majority took a different stance based on a different perspective. The legislature's use of to the municipal clerk rather than to the municipal clerk's office. So, see, other Wisconsin voting statutes specifically name the clerk's office, but the word office is decidedly absent in this statute. So the Priorities USA majority took this to be deliberate. Leaving out the word office here separates it from other similar statutes. And as the justices note in their opinion, quote, the municipal clerk is a person, while the office of the municipal clerk is a location, unquote. And since a drop box is wholly set up, maintained, and emptied by the municipal clerk, or an authorized election official acting on behalf of the clerk, that counts as delivery to the clerk, if not to the clerk's office. Priorities USA v. Wisconsin Elections Commission reinstated the use of drop boxes in Wisconsin, but it also demonstrated how case precedent can be overturned in just a matter of years as justices leave and join the court, and new interpretations of the law take hold as the majority. Perhaps more importantly, Priorities USA demonstrates how the same statutory text can be interpreted in many different ways by different judges, or even by the same judges presented with different arguments. It shows how the law is mutable, and outcomes can be determined or overturned by a different interpretation of just a few sentences. So that's it for today's episode of Legal Brief. For more, visit WORT's website and search Legal Brief. For WORT, I'm Fiona Hatch.
1: Just inside the main entrance to

0: Nicholas Hall. You can find more information on the Nancy M. Bruce Center for Design and Material Culture website.
1: I'm Abubakar Muhammad, a graduate student here at UW-Madison Department of African Cultural Studies, and I do my research on youth and street culture in Africa. Soccer is the world's most popular game, but the experiences of the game are remarkably different around the world. When children do not have the luxury of affording mass-produced soccer ball, they take to the streets to make their own balls from cheap, discarded objects. Small Matter exhibits makeshift rag balls made by children in Kano, Nigeria. Rag balls are common in many parts of the world where access to branded balls is limited. Rag balls are made of found materials, including but not limited to pieces of fabric and string, plastic bags, mosquito nets, fishing nets, used socks, rubber bands, and broken doll's head. Rag balls demonstrate compelling practice of creative reuse and repurposing within street cultures of craft and play. The practice also evidences children's devotion to the game and their passion and resilience. Playing soccer with a rag ball is a cherished childhood experience. The rag ball is more than a sporting object born out of poverty. It's a cultural artifact with social significance.
2: As we stand here and looking at these rag balls, they remind me of quilts. Mm-hmm. Because there are these bits and pieces of fabric that have a life before they become the ball.
1: There are many things that were hidden or were erased in the process of play and childhood, right? So the idea of like leisure and sport and playing has become commodified, just like so many other things. So you have big companies making toys, selling them, and then if you go by that logic, then very few individuals can afford a lot of things that they need to play. And we are talking about places around the world where kids don't have that opportunity. But beyond that, you also have the idea of joy and adventure, right? So this is where the idea of childhood experiences comes into play. For instance, if you are having maybe kids play with branded, already manufactured toys, then you deny them the chance and opportunity to exercise their adventure, their sense of adventure, their imagination, their creativity, right? So here you have the kids who cannot afford the branded ball. And for you to make a branded ball, for instance, you need huge factory, equipment, design team, research, money, funding, and so on. So you have these people in a limited environment, and you ask them to come up with something, and that's what exactly they are doing. So they look around their environment, they use found objects, and then they create the balls. So remember, these found objects also were meant for something else. So we are discovering new use of things that were hidden from the first users. So that's exactly what's happening with the kids.
2: You have to have a lot of money if you want to be a professional soccer player. You have to have a lot of money to do these things. So it's this very interesting juxtaposition of these ideas all under the umbrella of play.
1: Yeah.
2: Play as this high-priced commodity, play as something that's the result of found objects.
1: Mm-hmm. Yeah, so this is important because the idea of the rag ball is just one aspect of the project, right? So you mentioned how it's expensive to play standard soccer. So think about all of the things when you are thinking about play, kids, leisure, and entertainment. And you have these children in Africa and some parts of like the Americas, I'm thinking about South America, Latin America, where they don't have money or resources to buy this equipment. And the government does not provide this infrastructure. So these kids can simply repurpose whatever is available to them, you know. So this is like the neighborhood they live, and there is an empty lot, a vacant space. They can simply

0: there and play the game. This is the street they live in. They can simply make the ball, go out there, have fun, and then go home. So it doesn't require much money, right? It doesn't require a lot of bureaucracy, formality, and protocols. So even the idea of the rules of the game, they repurpose them to serve their own interests because they don't really follow all the rules of the game that you can see if you're maybe talking about the global soccer, right? Soccer being within a kind of framework, within a federation, within like regulated by a governing body like FIFA, Federation of International Football Association. And that's why we have this idea of reuse and imitation, right? So when you imitate something, you are somehow challenging those dominant ideas, but you retain some resemblance so that people, when they see, you know, oh, this is like the idea of what they wanted, they give you a clue of what they wanted to do, right? And from there, they participate in this global culture. So that's exactly the idea of soccer, like as global culture is very important because it's so attractive that the kids can devote like their time to create all of the things that they need to have in order to play. So that's why I like the idea of like making the ball in a kind of group because everybody has a chance to participate. And in the process of participating, you are bringing individual talent, individual initiative, individual contribution. So if you start thinking about the world that way, it's much easier to be able to solve so many problems in your immediate community. So this idea of like crafting the ball from the ground up, right, from the grassroots, from the local environment, will really help societies, especially places that have deficiency in infrastructure, right, be able to remain resilient, productive, and have like meaning of what it means to be living there.
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2: 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Russ Mackey was your headline writer this evening. Your reporter was Sarah Krizan. Special thanks to feature contributors Dragan Mikulin, Fiona Hatch, and Jennifer Fields. 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